0: Association of Latino Elected and Appointed Officials Educational Fund.
1: This proposed rule is not an administrative technicality. It is an attempt to make Latinos and other communities disappear in the 2030 census.
0: The public can comment on the proposal through October 13th. Anzila Wong, NPR News.
2: You're listening to NPR. Chinese President Xi Jinping has visited India for the first time since fighting broke out between the two countries in 2020. He met with India's Prime Minister Narendra Modi and said India is its partner, not a rival. NPR's Amkar Khandakar reports.
3: China's president was in New Delhi for the BRICS summit, a group of nearly a dozen countries aimed at countering the West. In a statement, both India and China pledged to resolve their decades-old border dispute. China claims large parts along the Himalayas that India administers. Critics say that since 2020, China's army has cut off India's access to several pastures and patrolling points along the border. Modi did not comment on the allegations of Chinese encroachment, but in recent months, his government has worked to restore trade and travel with China. Omkar Khandekar, NPR News, New Delhi.
2: A Republican congressman, Tom Tiffany of Wisconsin, says he and a pilot had to swim to safety after the plane they were flying in had to make an emergency landing on Lake Wausau. Tiffany, who was running for governor, said the small, single-engine plane lost power as it approached Wausau downtown airport. The local sheriff's office says the men were in the water for about 20 minutes before emergency responders located them. Both sustained only minor injuries. The Federal Aviation Administration and the National Transportation Safety Board will investigate the crash. I'm Linda Kenyon, NPR News in Washington.
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5: From the Center for Investigative Reporting and PRX, this is Reveal. I'm Al Ledson. Back in the summer of 2023, Marlena Arjo made the huge mistake of stopping by a kitten adoption event at a local pet store on her birthday.
6: I wanted to look at kittens, but I wasn't, of course, going to get one. And then I went in and there was a tiny little kitten who had just had his eye removed. So he had purple stitches over one side of his face and he was way younger than the rest. And I was so sad that I blacked out and came to with a cat in a box in my car.
5: She brought that cat back to her home in Portland, Oregon. She named him Otto. And over the next 8 months, Otto grew into his own little chaotic personality.
6: He's like laying on houseplants. He's like tearing books out of the bookshelves, like ripping the calendar off the wall. I wasn't prepared for having a criminal in my home.
5: Things started to change around February 2024. At first, all Marlena noticed was that Otto didn't seem as energetic or playful as he usually is. Then he stopped eating his regular food. And then he stopped eating treats. And then things got a little scary.
6: So it was early morning on a Saturday. I was sitting on my bed, I don't know, like on my phone or something maybe, and Otto jumped on the bed and then, looked at me for a second and then kind of twisted his head over to one side and got kind of like stuck like that for a second.
5: She scooped Otto up and rushed him to the emergency vet, where they immediately recognized the seriousness of the situation. They ran a series of tests, kept him there for 6 or 7 hours, and ultimately sent Marlena home with her sick little kitten. When the vet called at 11 p.m. on a Sunday night, there was urgent news to share. Marlena's cat was suffering from feline infectious peritonitis, which is better known by its acronym FIP. FIP is a viral disease, most commonly found in cats under 2 years old. It often spreads through shared litter boxes and then wreaks havoc on their bodies. It's fatal.
6: It just kind of like destroys all their organs at once. Their stomachs fill with fluids, their lungs get little nodules. It's like a bunch of really messed up stuff. And like within a month, usually they have to be put down. It was devastating. And I remember like feeling really bad that I hadn't gotten him a stocking for Christmas, and I was like, oh my God, he's not going to live to another Christmas. I didn't even get him a stocking. Like, that was my first instinct for some reason.
5: From there, things start to get a little weird, because right before the vet hangs up the phone, she tells Marlena this one other thing.
6: She's like, I shouldn't tell you this, but by the way, you can get drugs for this if you go to this Facebook group.
5: Marlena is shocked and pretty confused. Did her vet just recommend black market cat drugs from a Facebook group? Before Marlena has time to think about how bizarre this all is, she looks over at poor Otto, who's gotten skinnier and weaker each day, and she logs onto Facebook.
6: So I go to the Facebook group, and it's very weird. It's a private group. And once you join, there's like a set of rules. It says, post anonymous post about how sad you are for your cat, but do not mention drugs. Do not talk about treatment. Don't say anything about that. Just say that your cat got diagnosed and how sad you are. So I post an anonymous post about my cat and immediately get all these responses, like crying emojis. We're so sorry. And then I get a DM from like an admin or something that, first of all, is like, send me a picture of your cat's eyes. And I was like, okay, he's got one, but I can send the one eye. They're like, what did he get diagnosed? How old is he? What are the symptoms? All this stuff.
5: The next thing she knew, she was ordering cat drugs from a random website. And the very next day, she found an unmarked package on her doorstep with vials of a mysterious liquid and instructions for how to inject them into her cat. Over the next 3 months, Marlena says she spent thousands of dollars via PayPal to order more and more of this liquid. But the weirdest part was that this black market drug, it actually cured her cat.
6: Within the first week, he was back to normal.
5: A year later, Marlena still couldn't stop thinking about this whole ordeal. And so she reached out to the team at Hyperfixed, a podcast where they try to answer listeners' questions, no matter how big or small. And Marlena had a lot of questions for them.
6: I want to know who these people are. Are they vets? Are they like cat experts? How did they get involved in this in the first place? How did they set this whole
5: And what she wanted to know was why any of this cloak and dagger stuff was necessary to cure her cat. So in an episode we first aired last year, the Hyperfix team set out to find answers and quickly realized that what they thought was a rabbit hole was actually a massive network of tunnels spanning across continents and currencies. It had its own culture, its own rules, and its own hierarchies. So today, we're teaming up with the Hyperfix podcast and its host, Alex Goldman, to go deep on what they uncovered.
7: When Marlena first came to us, she was looking for any information about what had happened to her a year earlier. And we found that the answer to that begins with the story of this guy. The only question I have for you at the beginning is, how do I pronounce your name?
8: Niels Peterson.
7: Oh, exactly like it looks. Great. Today, Dr. Niels Peterson is 82 years old. He's a professor emeritus of veterinary medicine at UC Davis, and he's widely considered to be one of the real rock stars in the field of small animal pathology. This man has written dozens of influential articles on the subject. He's authored two classic textbooks, and while there's no way to say for sure how many cats have been saved by his work, it's easily hundreds of thousands. And yet, it's possible he never would have accomplished any of that stuff were it not for the fact that the year he started studying veterinary science was 1963.
8: In 1963, there was some rumble about this new disease that suddenly appeared in cats.
7: The disease being rumbled about was FIP. Earlier that year, it had first been identified by a researcher in Boston. And suddenly, all these other researchers were beginning to find it in other parts of the country. They knew that it typically caused an intense inflammation in the lining of the abdomen, that's why they called it peritonitis, and that it killed 100% of the cats that developed it. But nobody actually knew what this thing was or where it came from. Now, Dr. Peterson grew up on a poultry farm, and stray cats were just a fixture throughout his childhood, and they quickly became his favorite animal. So when he heard there was a chance to join the labs at UC Davis working to potentially save cats from this fatal feline disease, he wasted no time. By 1969, he'd co-authored one of the earliest studies on FIP, which paved the way for another UC Davis student to make the discovery that would become the foundation of Dr. Peterson's own research for the next five decades. And that discovery was...
8: Feline infectious peritonitis is caused by a coronavirus.
7: Now, feline coronavirus is actually kind of no big deal. At worst, it causes mild diarrhea. So Dr. Peterson knew there had to be something transforming this benign coronavirus into this other deadly thing. And in the mid-90s, he had a breakthrough. Dr. Peterson and his team discovered that FIP is a mutation happening inside the bodies of about 20% of cats. Most were able to fight it off. But if the cat had a compromised immune system, perhaps an eye infection so severe they end up losing their eye, like Marlena's cat Otto, those cats might not be able to fight it off. And from there, the virus would replicate so aggressively, it would become impossible to stop. And realizing that gave Dr. Peterson an idea.
8: Ultimately, I realized that maybe antiviral drugs were the way to go.
7: By the early 2000s, there were no antivirals that had been tailored to treat coronaviruses. However, there were some companies working on antiviral treatments for other RNA viruses. And one of the companies doing that was Gilead Sciences. So Dr. Peterson reached out to this guy he knew at Gilead. I don't know why I called him this guy. He was the chief executive at the company. But anyway, Dr. Peterson reached out to this guy, and he told him he thought some of the antivirals they were researching might be helpful for treating this feline coronavirus he was studying. And the guy was like, have at it. We'll send some right over. Dr. Peterson tested the compounds on feline tissue cultures, and what he found was amazing. There was not one, but two different Gilead compounds that seemed to be blocking the growth of the coronaviruses in the tissue samples. In the end, Dr. Peterson chose to move forward with one of these compounds, the parent compound, known as GS441524. The GS stands for Gilead Sciences. It was the same weird liquid that saved the life of Marlena's cat, Otto. So in 2018, after decades of research, Dr. Peterson had finally identified a treatment that worked, and it worked phenomenally well.
8: We found that we could cure 90% or more of cats that had feline infectious peritonitis, which up to that time was 100% fatal disease virtually.
7: He published a paper in the Journal of Feline Medicine and Surgery in 2019. And suddenly, a world where no cats have to die from FIP seemed not only possible, but imminently within reach. The only hurdle left to clear was FDA approval.
9: Very briefly, how long were you developing this drug before you went to the FDA?
8: We didn't go to the FDA.
9: Oh.
8: We did not go to the FDA because we were unable to obtain the rights for GS.
7: And that is because just months after Dr. Peterson and the UC Davis research team published their 2019 paper announcing the discovery of this life-saving cat drug, the pharmaceutical company that owns the rights to that drug was beginning to turn its attention elsewhere.
10: As of today, we have 15 cases of COVID-19 that have been detected in the United States.
11: The World Health Organization officially announced that this is a global pandemic.
12: Nearly 250,000 deaths and tens of millions on unemployment.
7: COVID-19 was spreading rapidly. And because there were no real treatment options, it was killing thousands, then millions of people who became infected with it. Lockdown orders were put in place, supply chains started breaking down, and the global economy was under imminent threat. So whoever created the first treatment option stood to make billions of dollars in government contracts. And the one company with a compound that had just proven its ability to fight coronaviruses was Gilead.
8: At first, we thought, well, that's great because we can use the active ingredient possibly to treat cats. Then they can use their altered form of the active ingredients to treat humans.
7: But Dr. Peterson says Gilead didn't see things that way. They worried that any attempt to get FDA approval of GS could potentially endanger their ability to get FDA approval of its human counterpart.
8: And so they were very adamant. They said, no, we can't do it because, you know, there's a huge need in the human side, and that's our interest. We don't have a veterinary arm. We're a human company. That's where we're going to stay in, you know.
7: In October of 2020, the FDA gave full approval for the first ever treatment of COVID-19. the Gilead antiviral, now widely known as remdesivir. By the end of 2020, remdesivir generated $2.8 billion in revenue and was estimated to cut COVID recovery time by nearly a third. But as for its cat-saving cousin, GS441524, it seemed like the issue was dead in the water. There would be no FDA approval. And without that, it would be as if the treatment didn't exist.
8: Well, it was totally frustrating to me. You know, I'd worked my whole life on feline infectious peritonitis. And finally, having in my hand the ability to cure 90-some percent of these cases, it was frustrating as hell.
7: We reached out to Gilead about their decision not to move forward with the cat drug, and they said they're open to exploring a version of the drug for cats. They just haven't found the right partner. They also pointed out that they've supported academic research into solutions for FIP. Still, all of this left a lot of uncertainty within the vet community. Gilead's patent on GS doesn't run out until 2029. So until then, were cats just going to continue dying from this totally curable disease? Well, that's not how things turned out. As you already know from our listener, Marlena, this life-saving cat drug did end up finding its way into the world. Just not in the way Dr. Peterson had hoped.
8: I gave talks at international meetings, and in the audience were these Chinese veterinarians who were taking pictures like crazy of every slide I had and everything. They took all this information back, and somebody in China saw a potential market for this and proceeded. So then what happened was almost predictable.
5: What happened next was the emergence of a sprawling international black market for treating FIP, led by a group of renegade cat lovers who, along the way, got in a little bit over their heads.
13: That's when we sat down and we're like, how is this happening? What is this doing? I mean, we're funding this lifestyle. What in the world are we doing?
5: That's next on Reveal.
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0: From the Center for Investigative Reporting and PRX, this is Reveal. I'm Al Ledson. Before the break, the team at the Hyperfix podcast brought us the story of a miraculous treatment for the fatal cat disease FIP. Except this wonder drug wasn't legally available because it never got FDA approval, but it was widely available on the black market. That's how hundreds of thousands of cats had gotten cured, thanks in part to a New York-based cat lady named Robin Kintz.
1: I'm currently topped out at 8. And in the world of crazy cat people, that's actually not a lot, as they will tell you. But I also have a husband who is allergic and asthmatic, so we're holding steady at 8.
0: Robin's story starts with two sick cats, Henry and Fiona, who contracted FIP in late 2018.
1: I had gone online to look for information, answers, help, support, and found very little other than the fact that Dr. Niels Petersen had, at that point, already discovered the antiviral that treats and cures FIP.
0: So Robin turns to the few Facebook support groups she could find. From there, she gets a message from two women who say, "Actually, we've been treating our cats, and we know where to get the drug known as GS. They were ordering it from China, where drug companies had gotten a hold of the formula for a promising treatment and were seemingly manufacturing it for research purposes only. Since it's not legal in the U.S., vets could not prescribe the drug without risking their medical licenses. But Robin is not a vet. Her background is mostly in marketing and graphic design, so she takes a risk. Through encrypted messages and translation apps, Robin is introduced to one of the drug makers in China. She transfers them hundreds of dollars. They send liquid vials of GS directly to her doorstep.
1: Sadly, Henry did not survive. He was on treatment for a year and then succumbed. But his sister Fiona is still with me and raising hell.
0: For a disease that Robin was told was a death sentence, even his partial win felt like a total miracle. It didn't matter that this treatment came from a random lab in China, or that it was more than $300 for a single vial that might only last a week, or that it might have totally backfired and killed her cats even faster. At a time when things seemed hopeless, this black market drug had given her cats a chance. And that was something she thought other cats deserved, too. So she founded her own Facebook group to create the infrastructure to get these drugs into more people's hands. She called it FIP Warriors. Hyperfixed host Alex Goldman continues the story.
2: Robin Kintz told us that in the beginning, there was really nothing formal about the FIP Warriors Facebook group that she founded. It was basically just a handful of cat lovers.
1: I would say probably three other people when it first started. And then within a few months, it really grew because there had been nothing else of this ilk in the cat community or in the FIP community.
2: But these early adopters quickly realized that the learning curve was much steeper than they might have thought. It wasn't just about securing these life-saving cat drugs from China. They also had to figure out how to use these drugs. Because remember, this disease had been incurable. And as far as the medical community was concerned, it still was. So there was a lot of trial and error and a lot of fumbling around in the dark.
1: We were kind of figuring things out as we went.
2: But they were getting people these treatments, and cats were being cured. And while that seemed like a wonderfully miraculous feat, it also brought its own risks. Because it's one thing to get your own black market drugs from China. But getting black market drugs from China with the intent to distribute them, potentially to thousands of people, well, that starts to look a lot like drug trafficking. And in the United States, that's illegal. Even when the drugs are for a cat, even when you're trying to save your cat from certain death and there are no legal treatment options available. So the FIP Warriors orchestrated their operation so that transactions were never happening in public spaces. So can you just explain really quickly the structure of FIP Warriors? Like, if I have a cat and my cat is diagnosed with FIP and I come to you, what happens? Like, how does it work?
1: You answer a few questions to be admitted into the Facebook group. And then once you're admitted into the group, if you have a sick cat, you're encouraged to make a quick post on the page saying, I have a sick cat. Can someone please reach out to help me?
2: The thing you cannot mention is drugs. In fact, you can't mention treatment in any way. But after you've written your post, a group moderator will reach out.
1: And what we'll do is ask a whole bunch of intake information that will tell us a lot about your cat, symptoms. We look at blood work, how much you've been able to get done through vet visits.
2: From there, FIP Warriors assigns you a care team that presents you with options for suppliers. You place your order, and the meds get shipped to your home, sometimes in just 24 hours. And for the next 3 months, your treatment is overseen by the admin of your care team.
1: At that point, if the cat's doing well, it's considered cured.
2: With each new cured cat, GS felt more and more like a miracle drug. And because of that, word spread, especially in circles where FIP is the most prevalent, like cat rescues and breeding operations.
3: I heard that there was a treatment available and that it was kind of like shady and black market, but I had no idea how to get it.
2: This is Erin Boyle. She's a veterinary technician in Texas. And in 2019, when she asked her colleagues where she might find this miracle drug, someone sent her a link to FIP Warriors.
3: I was contacted probably within 24 hours by like two separate admins who offered to get the medication to me overnight.
2: Erin was stunned, and she knew she wanted to help get this drug to as many cats as possible. So she started volunteering her time, offering up tidbits of information she'd learned from working in veterinary offices.

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1: Her case, I knew, for example, that she got a vial one time during the therapy, and she noticed some precipitate or something floating around in this clear liquid, and she was concerned, so she contacted the source. If it was illegitimate, they probably would never have gotten back to her.
2: Right.
1: They spoke to her for 45 minutes on the phone on a Saturday.
2: Wow, okay.
1: And ultimately sent her new compound. So, and this cat that would have almost certainly passed away survived, and this was 3 years ago, and the cat is doing well. So this to me was like, whoa.
2: Vets around the country were hearing these types of stories, even as they were watching their own cat patients die. And so they felt compelled to share the secret.
1: So basically what started to happen is they would let people know that this was available, but they couldn't really help with the administration of the drug.
2: Remember, a vet could lose their license if they administer or even recommend an illegal drug. So instead, they just started letting people know that this existed. In whispers. Robin, the FIP Warriors founder, told us that she has files full of paperwork where you can see in writing that veterinarians are referring their patients to FIP Warriors for treatment details. And once those vets started recommending a path to getting this drug, the group just exploded.
3: Through the help of many amazing volunteers, we've gotten to the point where we are now, where we have the process in place for intake and assigning to teams and finding emergency meds. We have 50 different state chats specifically for that purpose. But yeah, it's been a process.
2: With their new system in place, the group settled into what seemed like a pretty sustainable routine. But over the course of 2019 and 2020, they faced a series of challenges that would force them to confront the unavoidable risks of dealing with a black market drug. First, COVID hit and shut everything down. Then it started getting really hard to get the meds out of China. And one of the brands they'd been using since the beginning suddenly stopped working.
3: It turned out that it was not effective and cats did die, and it was absolutely awful.
2: Now, it's worth reminding you that without treatment, cats with FIP will die pretty fast. And that's essentially what was happening here. The treatment they'd relied on for months at this point didn't do anything. Of course, it felt like there was nothing anybody could really do about it. These black market drugs were being made by random people on the other side of the planet. But the FIP Warriors pivoted. Robin says that they found new manufacturers and verified their quality by running field trials and using independent testing. And she says they negotiated with manufacturers to bring down prices across the board. Vials that once cost hundreds of dollars were eventually half that, sometimes a quarter, being negotiated mostly by women who had little to no background in pharmaceuticals, let alone international drug deals. It was an insane amount of work from top to bottom. Here's Aaron again.
4: All my free time pretty much was taken up trying to save cats. And it's very stressful because a lot of these cats were actively dying when the owners contact you. So the faster I can get them the meds, the more likely they are to survive. So it was starting to get me in trouble at work because I was looking at my phone too much. I would try to do it in the bathroom on my lunch break and stuff like that because I just didn't want to think, oh, well, if I responded sooner, maybe this cat would still be alive.
2: It was quickly becoming clear just how much of a commitment it was to volunteer for this group. But the thing is, it wasn't exactly volunteering. Not for some people, at least.
5: So I became an admin in probably end of spring 2020.
2: This is Celeste Park Estes. She runs a cat rescue in Utah and joined FIP Warriors about a year after it began.
5: Later on that year, we had a new brand that came out. And it was mentioned to me that if I wanted to, I could sell it. And I was like, what do you mean by sell it? And Robin was like, oh, you could, carry it and sell it. That's what we do here. And the thing that made it kind of exciting for me is because my rescue was not very big. And we were spending a lot on treating these FIP cats. The more FIP that we got, the harder it became. And I was like, well, this would be exciting because if I sold it, I could be

0: basically fund my FIP treatment this way. I could actually take in more FIP cats that way. And that's what we ended up doing. Like, so I would sell them for $40 a vial. And I think it might have been 60 when I first started. And then I would turn around and wire back all but $10 worth of what the vials cost.
1: I should say that not every admin in the group was involved in this system. Some of them, like the admin Aaron we spoke to, didn't want to have anything to do with shipping. But the admins were generally aware that some money was being made. And the reason that they knew that was because as soon as they signed up to become an admin, they'd be given a rate sheet that clearly showed the cost to the pet parent was different from the cost to the admin. And the difference in those two prices was this commission fee, which was going to the admin that shipped the medication. Now, in Celeste's case, that markup wasn't a lot. And like Celeste said, a lot of that money was going right back into her rescue work. And even if it wasn't, these people were doing a ridiculous amount of work. The problem was, according to some pet parents, this compensation structure generally wasn't being disclosed to them. In fact, on the group's Facebook page, it very explicitly said, quote, "We do not make any money or otherwise receive any profit or incentives from this group." The other problem, besides this lack of disclosure, was that this obviously just creates a massive conflict of interest. Ultimately, Celeste and some of the other admins said that while they raised concerns, they didn't want to cause any real problems. In the end, they cared more about helping cats. They estimate that their work has saved the lives of some 250,000 cats. But cracks had been forming since the start of this organization, and in July of 2022, a huge scandal hit the group. We spoke to a half dozen former and current FIP Warriors admins for this story, and most could tell us exactly where they were the moment the news broke.
2: Oh, I do. I remember it very well because I was at work, and I was in the exam room with a veterinarian at the time, and a text came through on my smartwatch, and I think I went white.
0: We get a message saying Nicole Randall's been raided.
1: Nicole Randall was one of the admins based in Texas. She'd been with the FIP Warriors since 2019, the same year Robin Kintz founded the group. And she'd become pretty well known in the community, not just because she'd been around so long, but because she'd come to serve a critical role in the way this network was able to function. You see, even though the FIP Warriors had a whole list of approved brands and medications, many of the admins in this group kept only one or two of those brands stocked in their homes. So if a pet parent wanted a brand of medication that their admin wasn't stocking, the admin could turn to someone who stocked a lot more of the medication. Nicole Randall was one of those people. And in the ecosystem of the FIP Warriors, she functioned like a regional hub for shipping these medications from China to parents in different parts of the U.S. So in July 2022, when word got out that FDA inspectors had raided Nicole Randall's home in Cedar Park, Texas, the Warrior admins started freaking out.
0: I'm like, am I going to be caught up in this? Because she was shipping like 15 other brands for me.
2: For all we knew, everybody was going to get raided. Like, she could have been the first and everybody else was next. Like, we had no way of knowing where this was going to stop.
1: Meanwhile, details of the investigation into Nicole Randall began to leak. And those details shocked even those who thought they were on the inside at FIP Warriors.
3: The multi-million dollar scheme defrauded cat owners nationwide over the course of several years.
1: Hyperfix producer Sari Safir-Sukinik pored over the investigation documents to learn all that she could. And Sari, what did you find?
4: Hey, Alex. So I learned from the case filings that it all started in February 2021 when Customs and Border Protection intercepted a package from Hong Kong. And that package contained boxes labeled facial masks.
1: Okay, what was actually in those boxes?
4: Glad you asked. They were actually filled with dozens of unmarked liquid vials and pink foil packets with mystery pills. Lab tests ended up revealing that the liquid wasn't skincare, it was GS441524.
1: Jeez, okay.
4: Yeah, so Customs then notified an FDA agent who learned that the package recipient was a moderator of a Facebook group called FIP Warriors. So the agent went undercover. She reached out to the group with a picture of a cat. Now, this cat had just been to the vet and gotten a clean bill of health, but the FIP warriors diagnosed it with FIP anyway.
1: So even though the cat was fine, they took it upon themselves to misdiagnose it without being real veterinarians?
4: Exactly. And because of that, the agent was then sent to Nicole Randall, the woman at the center of all of this, to get GS. That's when the agency started digging deeper into Randall. The FDA discovered that in a 2-year span, Randall received hundreds of packages from Hong Kong or China. She and those linked to her sent nearly 60,000 vials and more than 200,000 pills of GS to pet parents around the globe. And they found she was bringing in significant profits from each of those sales.
1: Like, how significant are we talking here?
4: Brace yourself, because the investigation revealed Nicole Randall had sold more than $9.5 million of GS and made $4 million off the proceeds.
1: Oh my God, she made $4 million off selling cat drugs?
4: Yes, and with that, she purchased a Tesla and 4 additional homes. One of those homes, which she bought a few months before the raid, was valued at $2.8 million. Randall was ultimately charged with introducing an adulterated drug into interstate commerce, which is a felony that basically means that she was knowingly selling and shipping an unapproved, illegally manufactured drug across state lines. She eventually pleaded guilty to that charge and was put on a 1-year probation and had to give up all the assets she bought from the proceeds of her FIP warrior sales.
0: That's when we sat down and we're like, how is this happening? What is this doing? I mean, we're funding this lifestyle. What in the world are we doing?
1: Celeste felt betrayed by the Nicole Randall raid. Not because she was shocked by the money. Of course she wasn't. She'd sold vials herself. But it was the way that Nicole Randall had seemed to prioritize the money, putting profit before the cats.
0: If I went to court, if I was actually sent to court about it or whatever, I can guarantee you that I would have the court filled with people who were there saying that I saved their animals, that I was there doing it for a moral reason and an ethical reason. Was I doing the legal right thing? No. But I was put in the situation because I had no other option. And that's me. When we find out exactly what Nicole Randall had done, I don't know that I could say the same thing about her. Because you don't go out trying to save cats and end up with $4 million.
1: To the warrior's surprise, the investigation seemed to end with Nicole Randall. No one else heard from federal law enforcement. But Celeste began to wonder, was anyone else profiting in the same way?
5: You have to bear in mind that without gray area activities, there's no way that the hundreds of thousands of cats that have been saved by the work of this group could have ever happened, ever.
1: That, again, was Robin Kintz, the founder of FIP Warriors. And we've only been able to interview Robin once. She's since stopped responding to our emails. But during that conversation, we were able to ask her about a number of the accusations that have been leveled against this group, including admins making huge profits off shipping these drugs. And generally speaking, she didn't seem terribly concerned by them.
5: Money was made in the past, varying degrees, by various people. But there are inherent risks that people have taken in order to make this group function, in order to save cats, despite the risks. So to the, you know, to the people that are worried about commissions and being ripped off, I say, look elsewhere for something to complain about. Is your cat alive?
1: In the aftermath of the Nicole Randall raid, leaders of the FIP Warriors group had started to turn on each other. There were some, like Celeste, who wanted to take profit out of the organization altogether.
0: It was like a wake-up call that we should never have been doing this in the first place.
1: Then there were others, like a former admin named Marcia Illingworth, who thought that was a bit too precious.
6: It was kind of like all of a sudden a bunch of people became born-again virgins. Oh no, we shouldn't be making money off of this.
1: By the beginning of 2023, the group was at risk of collapsing entirely. And it wasn't just the Nicole Randall raid. There'd been discoveries that certain drugs were proving less effective. Admins became skeptical about each other's brand alliances and accused some of pushing certain brands for their own profit. Others who quit their jobs to pursue warriors full-time were accused of only being in it for the money. And one day, tensions just completely boiled over. In March of 2023, around half the admins and moderators defected from FIP Warriors, which left cat parents, some in the middle of treatment cycles, desperate for information.
7: In the aftermath of the raid, the FIP Warriors group split firmly in two. Eventually, Robin says the old group changed the way things were done, no longer shipping medication and taking profits. But the ones who left, they had bigger changes in mind. They wanted to make the whole cat drug black market obsolete.
8: We wanted to get treatment, something that you could obtain legally under the guidance of a vet.
7: That's up next after the break. You're listening to Reveal.

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2: From the Center for Investigative Reporting and PRX, this is Reveal. I'm Al Ledson. Back in 2019, a group of cat advocates known as the FIP Warriors built a system to save cats from an otherwise fatal disease called FIP. They distributed black market drugs that weren't available legally in the U.S. But after one administrator was convicted of a felony after earning millions off her work with sick cats, there were pushes for change that splintered the group. Some members were kicked out, including Nicole Jock, a longtime admin who left in 2023. She co-founded a new Facebook group wanting to find a legal path to treating sick cats, so these sorts of shady deals didn't need to happen.
3: And really, our goal was to, one, spread information about FIP treatment, because, you know, there were still people who were, their cat would get diagnosed and their vet would say, like, oh, nothing you can do, euthanize them. So first, you know, make information available. But two, the way we put it was try to put ourselves out of a job. We wanted to get treatment, something that you could obtain legally under the guidance of a vet, so that you didn't need to come to a Facebook group like us.
2: That's where Hyperfixed host Alex Goldman picks up our story, one that we first aired back in 2025. Here's Alex with what happens as this new group fights to get these life-saving cat drugs off the black market and into pharmacies.
4: Long before Nicole Jacques started working with FIP Warriors, she spent years volunteering with her local cat rescue. Often, that meant assisting the veterinarian on duty. So during that time, she'd given a lot of cats a lot of meds. And while those meds were prescribed by veterinarians and obtained through legal channels, for the most part, they were not FDA approved.
3: So all along, I've been sort of like, this is so weird. Like, why are we stuck like this? When, you know, we need other prescription medications for cats that aren't, you know, coming from an FDA-approved manufacturer.
4: So once Nicole left FIP Warriors, she made it her mission to get an answer. And when she turned to the pharmaceutical law books, she found what she was looking for. And it starts with the Animal Medicinal Drug Use Clarification Act of 1994. So about 30 years ago, the FDA realized they had a problem on their hands. According to federal laws, it was illegal to use FDA-approved drugs for animals in any manner that differed in any way from the drug's approved label. That meant that if you deviated from the dose, the duration, or the species the drug was meant to treat, you were in violation of the law. And obviously, this was a huge problem because there weren't and aren't a lot of drugs that have received FDA approval for the treatment of animals.
3: It's very expensive. It's millions and millions of dollars to get a drug approved for one species. And we have all these species. There's never going to be a drug for everything we need a drug for every species.
4: So in 1994, this new law created a workaround for that issue.
3: They specifically have this guidance, which is if there is not an FDA-approved drug available, that you are allowed to compound it.
4: You guys, you're allowed to compound it. Don't I sound really authoritative, like I know what I'm talking about? I mean, okay, to be fair, I do know what I'm talking about now, but I had no idea what that meant when Nicole first mentioned it to me. And since I bet I'm not alone in that, here's my little PSA on compounding. So there are two types of pharmacies, compounding and non-compounding. Non-compounding pharmacies are the kind that most of us go to, like a CVS or a Walgreens. These pharmacies just generally dispense pre-made medication. That's where compounding pharmacies are different. Compounding pharmacies either alter the drugs or work with their active ingredients to make new forms of those medications.
3: For example, gabapentin. There's FDA-approved gabapentin. We use it a lot in veterinary medicine. But mostly it's all kind of packaged in a way that it's dosed like for humans, like the doses are too huge or they're not in a form that you're going to be able to like give to your dog or cat. So a lot of times vets will prescribe a compounded version of it, like a liquid oral suspension, chews, sometimes a transdermal sort of thing.
4: These compounding pharmacies turn the drug ingredients into doses of medication that are appropriate for your specific animal species and in a form that can be easily administered. And according to this 1994 law, as long as everything that goes into those drugs is FDA approved, those medications are totally legal. But what about animal drugs made from ingredients that are not approved by the FDA? Like the one that Dr. Peterson studied and the FIP warriors were relying on, GS441524. There was mounting pressure on the FDA to allow drugs to be compounded from bulk substances, as in the raw active ingredients. So in April of 2022, just a handful of months before the Nicole Randall raid, and while FIP Warriors was still operating at its peak, the FDA released a new guideline for the veterinary industry. And you know, a lot of these guidelines are written in legalese, but this one seems to be saying, like, hey, you know, we know that there are situations out there where there's no FDA-approved treatment option and no FDA-approved drug can be used as the source of an active ingredient for compounding. So, in those cases, we acknowledge that it may be medically necessary to compound a treatment from those, quote, bulk drug substances. And although those medications still won't technically be legal, we are explicitly giving our permission to do this. So here's Nicole in 2023, fully immersed in the world of pharmaceutical law, after years of operating in a black market that was filled with profiteering and unreliable meds. And she's reading about this new guideline, and she's thinking, maybe this is how we dig ourselves out of this dark and unsavory hole we've been operating in.
3: And then I reached out to a contact in the FDA who was in their pharmacy like enforcement division. And I'm like, look, am I crazy? Or shouldn't we just be able to do this? And basically they looked at me and they're like, yeah, duh, that's why this is there.
4: You don't really need to go to anybody and be like, hey, I'm looking for approval here.
3: They were basically like, you don't need to be approved for this. You do it. You get a pharmacy to do it. And I was like, oh,
4: So that's what Nicole did. She put together a pitch, picked a major compounding pharmacy, and then said to them, hey, will you compound this for me? And they were like, yeah, sure.
3: So when I went to talk to one pharmacy, pretty large pharmacy, I mean, I literally came in with like a slide deck. I thought I was going to have to convince them that this was okay to do, that there was a business case for doing it. And they were like, literally, it was like two slides in. They're like, yeah, we can do this.
4: And while Nicole's hammering out the details to get GS into that compounding pharmacy, a compounding pharmacy from abroad announces that it's been doing the same thing and that GS will be available at an American drugstore in the summer of 2024.
3: This was like Christmas and New Year's and the 4th of July and my birthday. This was the thing that we had been working for. I didn't care how we got there. I mean, I know talking to other people in the groups when I kind of broke the news, they were like, they were crying. So it was just joy. It was just like, oh my God, we are there.
4: To be clear, GS is still not technically legal. But as far as the FDA is concerned, it is officially and explicitly allowed.
3: They specifically put out a letter saying, this is an approved use of the drug.
4: Oh, wow. So like you guys had enough clout that they were like, all right, well, we need to let people know that this is kosher.
3: They blessed it. They were like, this is exactly what you're supposed to do. This is an allowed use. They were like, yeah, this is legit.
4: In June of 2024, Stokes Pharmacy began compounding GS441524. And as of today, it's also in dozens of other pharmacies, including national ones like MixLab and Chewy, thanks in part to the advocacy work of Nicole Jacques and her colleagues. But when that little one-eyed kitten Otto got sick with FIP, our listener Marlena got her treatment under the black market system. This big development, pushing it into pharmacies, happened just weeks later. Which, honestly, she took the news with a much more positive spin than maybe I would have.
5: If he ever, like, relapsed, I can probably take him to the vet and they can deal with it and I don't have to be involved. But why did I spend 3 months in hell buying illegal cat drugs for hundreds of dollars?
4: Seriously! Like... But even today, with GS available and compounding pharmacies, the black market does still exist. One of the issues is that information has been slow to get out. So we've heard that even some vets will still refer people to FIP Warriors, which is still offering black market drugs and support. And look, experiences vary. We spoke to an ex-warrior who pointed out that she's worked with these drugs far longer than the new ones in pharmacies, and she's confident in her treatment protocol. It's complicated. Reasonable people can disagree here on what's right and wrong, but at its core, this is a story about a bunch of cat ladies trying to save people's pets, improvising in the vacuum left by a pharma giant and a regulatory system too slow to catch up. Okay, so Marlena, I just have one last question for you, which is, how is Otto doing?
5: He's good. For a while, it felt like he had like a bit of a plague upon him because it was just like one thing after another. It was like the eye and then the FIP, and then he got this weird rash, I think from the injections, and now he still has some like bald spots from that. And I was like, this cat's just, something's gonna get him eventually, but he seems to be good now. He's also calmed down from when he was a kitten, so he's still destroying stuff but not on the daily basis, which is a little bit nicer.
6: 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This story is reported and edited by Emma Cortland, Sari Soffer-Sukenik, Amore Yates, and Alex Goldman. Our lead producer for this week's show is Sari Soffer-Sukenik. Kate Howard edited the show. Artist Chariscus and Naomi Barr are our fact checkers. Victoria Baranetsky is our general counsel. Our production manager is the great Zulema Cobb. 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Taki Telenidis is our deputy executive producer. Our executive producer is Brett Myers. 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I'm Al Letson, and remember, there is always more to the story.
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11: Graham grew up in a working-class town north of England. And when he was 11 or 12, his family moved into one of the first houses in a new development that was being built. And it was kind of hitting the jackpot for him at that age. Because all around, everywhere, were homes under construction. Which, I remember this from construction sites in our neighborhood when I was a kid. was so incredibly fun.
12: This became my new playground.
11: This is Graham.
12: So I would, you know, climb on the scaffolding, do a bit of kind of amateur gymnastics, but also build stuff. And the big thing amongst us kids was lighting fires. And, you know, there was tar paper was one thing that burnt very nicely.
11: There's actually all kinds of trouble to get into. Bricks and boards to play with and wet concrete to write in. They found food the workers left and cigarettes, which they would smoke. Once they found a porn magazine. And one day Graham was there alone and he had this great idea. He put together a little makeshift seesaw, or as he calls it, a teeter-totter, with a plank of wood balanced on a brick at the center. He put another brick on one end of the plank. And his idea was to drop something really heavy, really, really heavy, onto the other end of the plank from a great height to find out just how far he could send that brick catapulting into space. So to accomplish this, he set up his teeter-totter by some scaffolding.
12: So I climbed up on the scaffolding and I carried up this kind of massive piece of curbing stone. I'm guessing around 25 pounds.
11: So you are how high up?
12: Probably at the sort of second floor window level. So what, 15 feet, 12 feet?
11: He carefully tries to line up the stone directly above the near end of the seesaw, below down on the ground. And then he dropped the stone.
12: It landed perfectly. I really had lined this up pretty well. And the brick launched. And the following few moments are probably the most vivid memory I have of my childhood. I was obviously watching to see what the brick would do, because that was the experiment, really, to sort of follow that in its journey.
11: But the brick, it didn't move at all like he thought. He thought it was going to arc into the air like a rocket. Instead, it just seemed to be getting bigger and bigger.
12: I now have an image in my head of this brick just getting larger and larger as it headed right towards my face. I even remember very vividly that the brick had, the construction of the brick had three circular holes in it, and I can still picture them now as they headed towards me.
11: In a kind of slow motion way?
12: Yes, very much so. I feel like that memory is minutes when obviously it was just not even a second. So I believe instinctively jerked my head back as this brick came directly towards my face. And I have a very clear memory of the kind of sound and the wind. And even I believe the brick, as it flew past me, flicked my fringe.
11: The fringe of your hair?
12: Yeah, and it sort of whistled as it went. Even when I throw my dog's ball now, which has a little whistle device in it, that memory comes back to me.
11: This moment was stunning. Like nothing like this had ever happened to him.
12: And I remember having to sit down for actually quite a few minutes to recover. I really felt like, you know, and probably for the first time that, you know, I was inches away from death. And I remember walking home in some state of shock afterwards. You know, I used to wonder if the brick had actually hit me and killed me. You know, and, you know, maybe I'd fallen off the scaffolding or something. I used to wonder, you know, when the crime scene investigators came to look, what would they make of the whole setup? Would they even understand what had happened?
11: Right.
12: You know?
11: Right. Like, you got hit by a brick. Like, where did it come from?
12: Yeah. You know, this dead child who laying in a building site, and, you know, there was the teeter-totter there, but I even had this sort of vision of, what if my body fell forward and, you know, destroyed the little structure that I'd made down there? And how did I get hit under the chin with a brick? And where's the brick? You know, what the forensics would have made of the whole setup.
11: That's the thing, right? Your own death, that is not bad enough on its own. There's the whole question of the forensics afterwards. What people will make of it. It's weird to think that they'll stare at the scene of your death, look at the objects scattered around you, and get it all wrong. And get you wrong. That's the bigger thing, right? The bigger question after you're gone isn't just how it happened, but you. Your motives, your state of mind. What to make of you. And your whole life. Your good qualities, your bad ones. Today on our program, we have three stories of people who embark on this kind of forensics for beginners, trying to understand somebody's death, bumbling their way through whatever scraps of evidence they can get their hands on. Old text messages, handwritten notes, stuff that frankly seems so puny compared to the task at hand. From WBEZ Chicago to This American Life, I'm Ira Glass. Stay with us.
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11: This American Life. Today's show is a rerun. Act one. So we begin today with a woman whose sister has died, and she has questions. The woman's name is Nadia Bowers, and she wrote this to somebody who she thinks might be of help. Here's Nadia.
15: Dear dealer, hey man, what's up? I'm saying man because that's my guess as to what you are. All the people blowing up my sister's phone, offering and seeking drugs, were men. Brian, Jerry, Eric, and my personal favorite, baby Jesus. I can make a graph charting the meeting of particular men with misfortune for my sister. It's a safe bet you're just another data point, one among many, part of a pattern, but distinguished because you're the last data point. You're the one who killed her. And dealer, it just seemed like the right title for you since I don't know your name. We can be informal here, right? You don't have to call me Miss or Mrs. Definitely don't call me Ma'am. My sister called me Nod. My sister Sasha, who I believe you knew. What did you call her? I hope you didn't call her Saj, because that's what a lot of people who loved her called her, and I find it hard to believe that you loved her. Did you know her well enough to care for her, or did you hardly know her? When we were little, we sometimes called one another after the food we give our cats. She was tender vittle, and I was chef's blend. Did you even call her by her name, or was it Lady? Or maybe you had a nickname for her, like Purple, the color of her car, the one she was found in. Keeping with our informal tone, I won't call you Mister, I'll just call you my man, because that is what you are. You are mine, man. The one I want to talk to. The one I am seeking. The only one who knows some very important things about how my sister died. You are quite possibly the last person who saw her alive, and I'm a little jealous. As for me, you don't have to call me by my name. You can just call me the sister. Think about you all the time, almost every day. I feel like I deserve to know you, like I deserve to have at least 5 minutes of your time, 5 minutes alone with you. This is me tying you to a chair so we can think about some things together. Are you still alive? I feel like you are, and I'm angry about that. But then if I learned who you were and that you were dead, I might be angry about that too. I think about hurting you, and when I imagine the violence I could commit, it alarms me. It's important to me that you know some things. I want you to see who you messed with, know who you destroyed. Sasha was a valedictorian of her high school class. She studied psychology at Yale. She was bold. I was her apprentice. She gave me my taste in music. Riding around in her Ford Escort, she slipped in a cassette explaining the difference between Funkadelic and Parliament. One of my most prized possessions is a cassette tape where we taped ourselves on mushrooms sitting in my room. I was a senior in high school. She was home from college for Christmas vacation. That's Sasha asking me what I'm laughing at. Nothing, I tell her. We stared as my grandmother's watercolors on my wall started to blur.
16: Oh my God! It's it's like, you know what it looks like right now? And no, it looks like it's like all these different planes, like these different...
15: We burned Nag Champa incense and cracked ourselves up about things we called social experiments. These were basically fantasies about ways we could be completely inappropriate in situations where certain contained behavior was expected. Like the public library.
16: Hey, you got up like in the library and like pulled all the books off the shelves.
15: That's me screaming. When I listen to the tape, I hear a self-assured Sasha. She's in control. I'm her little sister, overjoyed to have her full attention, trying to impress her with my wisdom, and also be her court jester. Sasha tells me a story about this horse she knew that she called a total bitch. Not safe to have around people. And then this girl from the Special Olympics showed up in the barn and threw her arms around the horse's neck. And the horse stayed calm.
16: It was like right on her shoulder and everybody was like, ugh, waiting for her to just like take a bite out of this chick. And it was like she knew. She just like sat there.
17: Did she bite people?
16: Yes.
17: Oh, yeah. That time was so cool that she did that.
16: Right. Idiot.
17: That is
16: sweet. I bet she did kind of know that this wasn't the right time to be an ass.
17: Is there ever a good time to...
16: No, I didn't mean that.
15: Is there ever a good time to be an ass? I'm asking her.

I've done the math, and as of March 11th, 2018, at 6:49 p.m., I have lived longer than my sister. I have walked the earth more seconds than my big sister, who was born 2.5 years before me. This does not make sense. You have knocked the universe off course. My husband would say, "Take it easy, Encyclopedia Brown," as he watched me walk around with her phone, trying to reconstruct her last days, reading texts, listening to messages, making notes, trying to figure out who you are, my man. I was hoping to finally understand the part of her life that she refused to share with me at the end. It infuriated me that she kept getting texts after she died. Like this one from Brian. "Hey, any of the shirts around?" My hand shaking, I responded, "You should f*** off. This is Sasha's sister and she died. Go get your drugs somewhere else, you piece of f***." Or this one from Frankie. "Any news? Got sleepies." When there was no response, he wrote, "Must be dead." I wrote back to Frankie, "Actually, she is dead. F*** off. This is her sister. You'll have to f***ing get your drugs somewhere else." "So, my man, are you one of the guys she talked to and texted with on her last day? Are you the ex-boyfriend who kept harassing her? The one who introduced her to OxyContin? That guy? Are you the friend who told me how sorry he was that Sasha died and that it was a hot day and maybe her windows were rolled up and she suffocated during a nap in her car? Are you one of those friends I ran into who didn't have the decency to show up for her memorial? One of those people? Were you feeling guilty about something? Here's something that's been eating at me for a while. I read that you actually don't mind when people die from something you were selling because it tells the hardcore users that the high is really powerful. The high of heroin mixed with fentanyl. Fentanyl, which is up to 100 times more potent than morphine. 100 times more potent than the drug given to my father when he was dying from cancer. So a death from this stuff is like a calling card, is that true? Did my sister's obituary bring in business for you? Her body was burned, cremated at 1,800 degrees. I don't like picturing that, but I do. Aside from my own body, hers was probably the other female body I knew the best. Lean, taut, muscular. She rode horses. She was fearless, always wanting to ride the ones that were trouble. She could lose her saddle and gallop at a flat run like a wild woman, gripping the horse's mane with her hand. Her leg muscles were iron cables. She used to put me in the vice, a move inspired by our love of the WWF wrestlers. She would wrap her brawny legs around me and squeeze until I almost couldn't breathe. My mother always called Sasha the daughter with a bleeding heart. At one point when she was working in New Haven, you would walk down the street with her and she knew all the homeless people by name. If you were driving with her, she would jerk the car to the side of the road, get out, leaving the car door swinging open, and call to the man or woman to see if they were okay, if they needed anything. That was her life's work. She was actually a clinical social worker with 2 master's degrees in social work and public health. For the last 5 or so years of her life, she had trouble keeping jobs. She had trouble committing to anything. How old are you? Were you my sister's age? Younger? Did you know she was 44? Maybe that seems old to you, but it's not. She looked older since she started using. But before, my man, she was gorgeous. Sexy. She probably met you at your place, or the Taco Bell parking lot in her filthy car, baseball cap, picked at skin, too much eyeliner. So maybe you could never imagine that. But she was. Ask anyone who knew her. Ask the multitude of men who knew her. Ask the ones I would like to line up against a wall execution style and actually execute. Ask her first mind f*** of a boyfriend at age 14 and the obsessive one that followed in high school. Ask the professors, married men, random men, apparent friends, the one who first gave her crack, the OxyContin. Ask her coach who slept with the young women on his team and pulled her into a coke-fueled party scene while she was still a teenager. He denies all this today. I find myself fixated on the men. They circle her memory like these loser deadbeat ghosts or something. How dare they have the nerve to be alive?

0: On July 31st, 2015, the day she died, she had just seen her drug counselor. This was maybe 3:30 p.m. I'm glad that she saw her counselor that day. They loved one another very much. At 4 o'clock, she has a 47-second outgoing call to Alan. At 4:02, there is an incoming call from Alan for 54 seconds. At 4:08, she calls Gary for 1 minute, then Gary calls her back at 4:20, and they talk for 42 seconds. At 4:27, she calls Gary again, and they talk for 41 seconds. At 4:39, she has an outgoing call to Tim for 1 second. At 4:40, she has a call out to Jerry for 1 minute. Are you Alan, Gary, Tim, Jerry? Were you the last one to talk to her? Did you see her too? Were you with her? Both her windows were rolled down. Had someone been in her passenger seat? Were you with her when she died and you got scared and ran? Tell me, what were her last moments like? What was she saying before? Did you watch her die? Her autopsy says 6:54 p.m. is the time of death. Sometime between 4:40 and 6:54, Sasha inhaled the drugs that killed her. She hated needles. She was found in her car in the parking lot of a seafood restaurant off I-95. The detective on the scene happened to be an old high school friend. He told me that he thought she had probably used, felt sleepy, and needed to pull over. I just wonder if she knew what was happening, or did she really just think she was going to take a little nap? I don't want her to have known what was happening. I don't want her to have been scared. If I'm going to be honest here, am I going to be honest here? Maybe I don't want to believe that you deserve my empathy. I don't want to look you in the eye because you may not look much different than my sister. You may be sick, needing to get high just to maintain some equilibrium. You may have been her friend. I may have even met you. You may have called her Sash. You may have loved her. God help you if you loved her. To be fair, my sister dealt too. As I was writing this to you, my husband offered me a gentle reminder of this fact. It was mainly so she could use. There's longhand addition and subtraction in the back of her daybook with people's initials, how much they owed or paid her, how much she owed and paid in return. It's chump change, really. Written a few times as me free. Drugs were her pay. This was not high-rolling dealing. This was survival. When my husband reminded me that my sister was dealing too, I quickly defended her. Yeah, but she never killed anyone. He said again, gently, you don't know that. I was stunned. It's true. I didn't know that. And the fact is, she could have killed someone. My worst fear when she was alive was that she would be driving around high and kill someone. The idea of her killing someone kept me up at night. I often thought about having her followed, so curious I was about what her days were like, where she would go. I was once driving to visit her and my mother, thinking about how I could spy on her, when there was a traffic slowdown on I-95, a few exits away from our hometown. On the radio, they said there was an accident up ahead. My mind went to my sister. Had she caused it? I pulled up in the traffic jam right behind a purple car. I gasped. It was Sasha. Here was my chance to play detective. She moved to the right lane and the middle one I was in began to pull forward. I was at risk of being seen, so I decided to not try to hide. I pulled up next to her, ready to make a stupid face and stare at her until she felt my presence. To my horror, she looked half asleep. Her head was back, her eyes at half-mast. I couldn't believe she was able to drive a car. My heart started racing, and I pulled in behind her, as if that might shield other cars from her. I followed her all the way home to her house, trying to steer her car with my body like a bowling ball headed for the gutter. She was still living in her own place with an ex-boyfriend turned best buddy, not yet evicted and forced to live with my mother during the last year of her life. I pulled into her street and watched her drive into her driveway. I wanted to follow her in, barge into the apartment that she never let me enter. But I froze. Because I didn't know what I'd do once I was inside. Deliver some Joan of Arc, Oprah, Hulk Hogan speech? Like she'd go for that? So I did nothing. I told myself, she's going to an outpatient clinic. She has a therapist, a drug counselor, all these professionals helping her. But unfortunately, she also had you. And here's the thing, my man. I need you too. I know that. I know what I'm doing here. Because of you, I get to say, if it weren't for that guy. Because of you, I don't have to blame her. Because of you, I can nod my head when people tell me there's nothing I could have done. But I don't know if that's true. I did try. My family tried. Interventions, honesty, confrontation, rejection, love. She once told my parents that out of anyone in the world, she cared most about what I thought of her. I ache at the possibility that if anyone in the world could have saved her, it was me. But to save her, I would have had to go to her, live with her, make it my life. I would have had to physically remove her from her life and stand guard at the door holding a shotgun. I would have had to somehow wrestle her denial, get her to finally go to her knees and raise the white flag. But I got engaged. I got pregnant. Today, whenever I tell someone about my violent feelings towards you, they inevitably say, well, if it wasn't him, it would have been someone else. If it wasn't him, it would have been some other guy. But my question is, why did it have to be anyone at all? Why should my comfort be that there would have been another one? That all we can expect from life is a game of whack-a-mole, but with people. I can't accept that. Because you know what, man? It was you. And yeah, I'm raging at you so I don't have to rage at myself or my sister to save myself from falling into a sad heap on the ground. So yeah, I'm using you. I don't care. None of this is fair, my man. So you. You because you're still here and there will never be another her. You because I will always think about you. You are my dealer now, man. You dealt me a life without Sasha. Because of you, I'm going to have to do this alone. And I'll never let you forget that. Yours forever. The sister.
1: 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Coming up, the problem with having a Facebook account after you're dead that you have never, ever, ever thought about. 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
1: This is American Life, Myra Glass. Today's program, The Secret of My Death, stories of people who die, and the stuff about them that is hidden, and the stuff about them that is uncovered after their deaths by people on a mission to figure them out. Today's show first aired a couple years ago. We've arrived at Act 2 of our program, Act 2. Commento Mori. Is that act title too obscure? I was just hoping it would be a kind of a play on Memento Mori, which is, you know, like a moment of awareness of one's own death. But even I know maybe that's too obscure. But anyway, a lot of this story happens in the comments section of Facebook. So, you know, Commento Mori. Anyway, Stephanie Fu explains.
4: After someone you love dies, suddenly even their most annoying traits in retrospect seem endearing. Blake Burkhart's friend was this guy, Dave Marr. They were both comedians in Chicago, met in their 20s in the comedy scene. Blake was drawn to Dave because he was this extroverted weirdo, loud and absurd. He was also a problem drinker and constantly high. He even had a bit about being so stoned he couldn't order food at the movies. And he had this laugh.
5: I remember that kind of bugging me. Like, he would just start talking real fast and be like, ooh, like he... it's hard to do an impression, but he'd be like, come on, Blakey boy, ooh, come on! And he'd, like, grab me and, like, shake my shoulders and stuff if he was excited about... just the dumbest thing, like a new joke he wrote.
4: Dave saw himself as this in-your-face, brutally honest iconoclast. But Blake says, thinking about it now, he can't really remember any actual instances of Dave being much of a rebel. He just remembers Dave as being disarmingly nice.
5: To me, it was almost a little bit annoying how kind he was, because it, you know, made me look bad in comparison, and we were always together. But yeah, he would go up to people that he had only met once or twice and say, like, hey, how's it going? How are you today? And, like, you could tell he really meant it.
4: On stage, you could often hear this earnestness in Dave's comedy, this almost childlike excitement about ridiculous stuff.
6: You, I heard a song played on Church Bells recently, you guys, and it just, it was like, you know when you just hear something and you're like, oh, like something like shifts inside you, you know? And I heard this song, and I just want to do my best to replicate it to see if it affects you guys in the same way, okay?

0: That's a recording of a set Dave did on October 10th, 2014. 12 days later, Blake got a call that said Dave was in a coma. It was sudden. Dave had been a diabetic, and somehow his blood sugar had gotten so high that his body shut down. His kidneys were failing. Blake visited him in the hospital. It was jarring. Then, after 3 weeks of doctors trying to jumpstart Dave's body, they told his family it was probably best to take him off life support. They invited his friends to the hospital to say goodbye.
1: When I found out he, you know, wasn't going to be coming out of the coma and was going to be taken off life support, I just said, I can't go. There's no way I can see him like that, knowing that I'll never be able to talk to him again. So instead, I went to my house where, at the time, I was living with four other comedians and all friends with Dave, and I said, I'm going to go home, and everyone should just come over tonight after you go see Dave. We just made a whole night out of it and just kind of made a wake for Dave, and just kind of waited for the news of him officially passing.
0: How many people came?
1: Oh, it was at least 50, 60 people.

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1: There was a post on Dave's Facebook page from Dave.
2: Oh man, it's so hard to explain.
1: This is Dave Marr. Spoiler alert, you're alive.
2: Spoiler alert, I'm here.
1: His friends all whipped out their phones in the middle of their Thanksgiving dinners and started shouting in joy on his Facebook page.
2: People are saying, like, no one celebrates Thanksgiving the way Dave celebrates Thanksgiving. Dave turned Thanksgiving into Easter.
1: It turned out Dave's parents never did wind up taking him off life support. They transferred him to another hospital instead. And a couple days later, his dad walked into his room and started talking to him like he had countless times since he'd fallen into the coma.
2: And at some point, perhaps I recognized his voice, my eyes popped open, and I was still intubated at this point. So I had a whole mess of tubes like sticking out of my face and attempted to scream, but because I was intubated, it came out silently, but I just mouthed the words, "What the f-?"
1: Dave had been in the coma for a month. He's a type 1 diabetic who had just done an awful job caring for himself. He hadn't paid much attention to what he was eating, drank too much, and he had no way of monitoring his blood sugar because he sold all his test strips for weed money. So he had no idea his blood sugar was skyrocketing, eventually sending him into a coma. The last thing he remembered was puking into a bucket and figuring he must have food poisoning. And then, after a month, he woke up in a hospital bed, completely bewildered by the entire situation. But the upshot of all that was that he was in this weird situation that some of us fantasize about, that Tom Sawyer thing of being at your own funeral, where you get to hear all the things people say about you. You get to finally find out how you're seen, what people will remember about you. Dave didn't get a chance to look at Facebook for a while. He was still recovering. His hands wouldn't stop shaking, so he couldn't even use his phone. It took another month or so for him to be discharged from the hospital. And that's when he finally decided to read through all of the eulogies people had left on his page, about 100 of them. It was New Year's Day, after the ball dropped and everyone went to sleep. He was recuperating in his parents' house, so he went down to their basement and sat alone at the little kitchen island, scrolling, for hours.
2: You know, it got to be 2 and 3 and 3:30 a.m., and I'm just there at this island reading these things from my laptop.
1: One of the first things he spotted, right in the middle of all the I miss yous, was a post from his brother, trying to quash the whole thing, written the day after Dave supposedly died.
2: I think my family was honestly, like, pretty upset reading some of these things. Like, to friends of David, there seems to be some confusion and unofficial word on David's passing. At the time of this posting, Dave Marr is still with us. Until you hear official word that David has passed, please, out of respect for him and our family, refrain from posting about David in the past tense.
1: It got 70 likes, 3 comments. But the Facebook algorithm had buried it. It was overshadowed by all of the comments coming in facilitating the dead Dave narrative. Some of those got twice as many likes. And reading these comments was sort of like you'd imagine. People brought up a lot of memories, things he did, some of which he didn't even remember, funny stories. A bunch of posts perplexed him just because they were so random. There was one from an ex-girlfriend who was appreciative of the fact that he broke up with her inside his car because it was cold outside. One woman said he was a great storyteller. And also, quote, unreasonably sweaty. Why?
2: Yeah, absurd, right? Like, what? Like, it's so easy not to include that sentence.
1: But as Dave kept scrolling past the funny memories, of course, things got heavier. Many of his friends had been devastated, and they took to Facebook as a form of therapy, pouring their hearts out about their loss. Dozens painted Dave as a devoted friend, the kind of guy who was there with hugs and advice and beer whenever you needed him. And then he got to this one post from a friend that just gutted him.
2: Hey, dude. Pretty sure Kit took this photo right before I told you I was going to leave her party in order to go to bed early, and then you made fun of me for doing that. I guess I never thought about this before, but you were totally my

0: best friend in college. Even though you were a senior when I was a freshman, you insisted on treating me and everyone as equals, even though we weren't, dude. You really made me feel so effing cool. My dumb smile in this photo is 100% genuine because I was so happy to be with you all the time. It wasn't just me who felt that way. Whenever we went to CVS or Walgreens, every employee recognized you and said hello. We've even eaten at Chipotle for free because you have it going on, dude. Thanks for telling me not to be so hard on myself, and then laughing about how funny that sounded coming from you. Thanks for all the rides home. Thanks for being my best friend. It looks like it's finally your turn to turn in early. You earned it. I'll talk to you later. Duffer.
1: That is so sweet.
0: Yeah. Yeah, it's just really sweet. It's really, I don't know. It's like so many of these things I like didn't remember. Like, I don't remember things that way. I don't remember employees at Walgreens all knowing my name. I remember like shoplifting from Walgreens and spending the night in jail. Like, that's how I remember this stuff.
1: This was the main thought Dave had going through his eulogies. Even though everyone was being so nice, he thought, they're all wrong.
0: I know that people don't really talk about someone when they've died, but it's just really tough to, like, square the image that I have of myself with the way other people talked about me when they thought I was dead.
1: And that's why reading his own eulogies, it actually made him feel awful. He felt overwhelmed by the complete disconnect between the guy he thought he was and the guy everyone else was talking about. He thought that he was at core a bad person, that he took his depression out on people, that he could be insensitive, self-centered.
0: I put myself in this coma. It was my carelessness, my recklessness, that got me to this place in the first place. And like, on the one hand, while it's moving to hear that everyone at this wake at Blake's house was so miserable to feel like I had gone, I made these people miserable.
1: That totally makes sense. You were like, you guys, you're not like acknowledging how f***ed up it was that I did this stupid thing to you.
0: Right. And that's why it was like, it's very different, the experience with my family, because my family was pretty aware that, and they had been hurt by, you know, in terms of the traditional wreckage that an alcoholic or an addict leaves in their wake, my family suffered a lot of that. And so they weren't effusive when I came back. They were very aware of the ways in which I contributed to this situation.
1: So now that everyone was saying he was this wonderful, nice guy, it actually made him feel guilty. Even now, years later, it's a burden. Witnessing your own funeral, it actually kind of sucked. Maybe it wouldn't if you stayed dead. The problem is if you have to keep on living. But you know who this didn't suck for? Dave's friend, Blake. Have you ever found his laugh annoying since then?
2: No, now it's like music to my to my ears.
1: That's so crazy. Blake got to watch his loved one come back to life. That's really the thing worth fantasizing about. He gets excited just thinking about the day Dave woke up.
2: Yeah, just to relive that moment again and again, it would be priceless, because that's the happiest I think I've ever felt. I think it just makes me a little happier to be around him every time. Huh. It's just like, I'm just a little happier around him than I could be around any other friend, because I know what it's like to also lose the same person.
1: Dave and Blake both got second chances to love and to be loved. Turns out, one's a lot easier than the other.
3: Stephanie Vail. She used to be a producer on our show. She is the author of a book about complex PTSD called What My Bones Know, a memoir of healing from complex trauma. The living Dave Marr, these days, hosts the podcast This Is Your Afterlife. Act 3, Funeral for a Stranger. So this last story is about a guy who goes to a funeral for somebody he does not know at all and has to piece together all the stuff you would want to know in that kind of situation. And the guy who did this wrote us an email at the radio show. There was no subject heading in this email. The very first line was a link to an obituary for another guy named Eddie Furlani. Eddie had died a few weeks before. He was young when he died, only 35. The email began, "Dear This American Life, I'm attaching a quick document that I created Friday, documenting some of the thoughts and emotions I had following the funeral of a Navy SEAL. The whole experience was more of an odyssey than I had bargained for." This caught the eye of a producer here on our show, Dana Chivas. Here she is.
1: The email was signed by a retired officer in the Navy, a guy I'm going to call Charlie. It's not his real name. The document he'd attached to the email was an essay. It was 4 pages long. He'd written it quickly after Eddie Furlani's funeral. Eddie was a stranger to him, but there was something about the whole experience that seemed to kind of haunt him, that led him to write an essay, something deeply emotional. I couldn't tell what it was, so I gave him a call. "So why did you write us?"
4: I knew you were going to ask this question.
1: Do you write radio shows a lot?
4: I don't, and I think I wrote you guys one time prior, and that's the only reason why I even knew how to contact you.
1: Okay, so maybe Charlie writes radio shows more than most people. I asked him to tell me the story of Eddie Furlani's funeral. The story begins with a random text message from a friend of Charlie's, a guy named Mark. He and Charlie went to the Naval Academy together. After graduation, Charlie went on to become a naval aviator. He flew medevac helicopters in Iraq in 2007. His friend Mark joined the Navy SEALs, the Navy's Special Operations Forces. What was the text that you got from Mark?
4: So, actually, it started with, "Good morning." I said, "Good morning. How's Liam, your son?" And his next text is, "Hey, I got a job for you." And that's where my response came back. "Does it involve explosives?" And he says, "Attend the service of a frogman in my absence."
1: Frogman is a nickname for a Navy SEAL. Eddie Furlani and Mark had been Navy SEALs together. The funeral was going to be in San Diego, and Mark, who lives in Florida, couldn't make it. So he asked Charlie, who lives nearby, to go in his place.
4: That was the moment where it was like that moment of decision where it's like, well, do I really want to go to a funeral of somebody I don't know in his absence?
1: And
4: I, you know, if it was anybody but Mark, I probably would have made an excuse.
1: So did you sit there for like a minute or two before you wrote him back, thinking of excuses not to go?
4: I'd be lying if I said no. I did think of a few excuses not to go because, you know, funerals aren't one of those things that people like attending to begin with, and let alone the funeral of somebody that you don't know, which technically seems a little rude because it just doesn't seem appropriate.
1: But Charlie wrote Mark back, said, "Send me the details and I'll do it." And then in the swirl of his own life and work and family, he kind of forgot about it. Weeks later, he woke up and realized it was the morning of Eddie Furlani's funeral. He put on a nice pair of jeans, some nice shoes, and a dark button-down shirt. He thought he'd go to the service during his lunch break, catch the eulogy, and then scoot out of there, get back to work. He realized he didn't have any of the details about the service, and he also didn't know anything about Eddie Furlani. So he did some Googling and found a Facebook memorial that Mark had set up, and a GoFundMe page, asking for donations to help support Eddie's family. It mentioned that he had passed suddenly. In the essay Charlie sent us, he writes, "There are pictures of his 3 children and a smiling face of Eddie in SEAL training, submerged in mud and smiling and giving a thumbs up with green fatigues on. The date of his passing was listed, and I started Googling different military tragedies. Being alumni from a military academy means that rarely is there a military accident where someone I know isn't involved or affected. Found unusual that I could find no reporting on anything." So you knew it wasn't that. You knew it wasn't a battlefield death, but,
4: well,
1: but maybe it was an accident.
4: I didn't... You get that little bug in the back of your head because I'm like, okay, well, how did he die? Like, was it a car accident?
1: The internet didn't shed any light on the mystery surrounding Eddie's death. But anyway, it was the day of the funeral, so Charlie would probably find out what happened there. It's a weird thing being a proxy at a funeral. It reminds me of being a plus one at a wedding, only miserable. You don't know the person who died or their family, so it's hard to have any feelings about it. Like, the fact that Eddie Furlani was gone, it hadn't changed the course of Charlie's life at all. Just the course of his lunch break, really. Charlie gets to the chapel late because Mark texted at the last minute and asked him to pick up some flowers for the family. Corsages for Eddie Furlani's daughter and widow. As soon as he drives into the parking lot, he notices a woman sitting on the sidewalk, dressed in black, attending to a little boy who's having a total meltdown over his pants and how he doesn't want to be wearing them. Charlie recognizes the boy from pictures as Eddie Furlani's son. When Charlie walks into the chapel, the service has already started, and he's carrying those flowers, so one of the funeral directors intercepts him and asks him if he's the flower delivery guy. Charlie tries to explain, awkwardly and in whisper talk, because again, the service has already started, that no, he's there for the service. But no, he doesn't actually know the deceased. And no, he doesn't know the family either. He's just there for a guy in Florida, like as a stand-in. The funeral director lets him by, and Charlie finally squeezes into the back row of mourners.
4: The pews were all full, and the walls, especially the back of the walls, were lined with men in three-piece suits that were, you know, 6'4", athletically built, wearing sunglasses. I mean, you're clearly Navy SEALs.
1: People were giving eulogies. In his essay, Charlie writes that it felt odd to hear about the achievements of a stranger, stories from his friends. The men on the back wall with him were steel-faced, betrayed no emotion, until Eddie Furlani's daughter, a 7-year-old named Zelma, broke down in tears.
4: The little girl was, sobbing. You know, in that sort of deep heartbroken sob.
1: Yeah.
4: And her stepmother, you know, was kind of bent over and escorting her out through the door. And she is just sobbing. And again, you can imagine all these 6-foot-plus, 300-pound athletic Navy SEALs, and it was everybody just looked so helpless. Like, it was like there isn't anything these guys can't take on and win, and here's this little girl sobbing right behind us, and there's nothing anybody could do.
1: There was a part of your essay that really struck me, and I'm just gonna read. You wrote, "The military trains you to separate the emotion from the mission. Eddie's oldest girl, Zelma, was old enough to understand what was happening, but not military enough to know not to show it." Did you want Zelma to be a little more military in that moment?

0: I don't know what to say to that, because that little girl, you know, wailing out there in the hallway, you know, that again set off a cascade of grief that everybody there had to kind of stuff away.
1: Charlie stuffed the grief away with an old military trick. He focused on accomplishing the mission to deliver the flowers Mark had sent him with.
0: It's stupid, and I feel so embarrassed to even admit this, but I mean, that's what I clung to. It was like, I need to give her the flowers. Like, I clung to that idea that my mission is to give her the flowers.
1: Luckily, a voice in Charlie's head, his wife's voice, he says, told him that delivering the flowers then was a really bad idea. So he stayed put. It made him deeply uncomfortable, all these feelings for a stranger. He wasn't being military enough.
0: You lose a degree of empathy in the military because empathy is not an advantageous skill to have in most, especially combat armed fields. Empathy is not a useful emotion to have, and the fact that I'm sniffling and tearing up is generally, you know, thought as weak. Like I said, your empathy centers tend to be atrophied.
1: Well, I mean, I think you could also see it as proof that your empathy centers haven't atrophied, that they're actually quite present.
0: They just come out at the wrong times and with odd things, which is...
1: I guess, although I think some people would argue that a funeral is the exact right time for it to come out.
0: Oh, they're present. Yeah, I know they're there.
1: The service finally ended. The chaplain asked everyone not to talk to the family, just proceed outside to the flag presentation. But Charlie ignored these instructions and walked up to Eddie Furlani's widow, eager to give her the flowers, to accomplish his mission at last. When he told her he was there on behalf of his friend Mark, she brightened and gave him a hug. She told him Mark was the whole reason they'd had a service there in San Diego. He'd arranged everything. Charlie got back in his car and called Mark to give him a report. And then Mark said something strange. He told Charlie he was relieved to hear there had been so many people at the service.
0: It hit me almost like a touching a light socket. He said, "I'm glad people showed up. I was worried nobody was going to be there." And you get that kind of like sinking feeling that you've missed something important.
1: Mm-hmm.
0: And the next thing he told me was you know, because of how he killed himself.
1: Eddie had disappeared from home 3.5 weeks earlier. He'd been missing for about a week before his body was found, under a bridge. He had a backpack filled with pictures of his family and his service record. In his essay, Charlie writes about that moment after the funeral, when he was in his car talking to Mark, and he finally understood how Eddie had died. It all came together in my mind suddenly. No mention of cause of death, no news stories of training accidents, no mention of the end of his life at the eulogy. The monster that hides in the dark, the one that you don't mention lest you summon his attention. How did that change things for you, to understand that Eddie had committed suicide?
0: I got lightheaded. Honestly, I had a physical reaction.
1: Why?
0: You know, I just... because there was nothing. There was nothing about it. I mean, there were no articles on it. The chaplain's invocation didn't talk about it. Nobody said anything about it. Both Mark and Eddie's widow, as I found out this morning when I talked to her, they were terrified because they expected to show up to an empty chapel. They expected no one to come.
1: In fact, the Navy chaplain had mentioned at the start of the service that Eddie had killed himself, but Charlie arrived late and missed it. And Charlie had misunderstood Mark's worry that no one would show up. Mark told me he was worried about that, but not because Eddie killed himself. It was more like it all happened so suddenly, and he wasn't sure people would be able to come. The morning before our interview, Charlie called Eddie's widow to make sure it was okay with her that he talked to me. And during that conversation, he learned something about Zelma's breakdown in the chapel.
0: the reason why she wanted to leave is because she was ashamed. She felt that everybody knew her father had killed himself, and that, you know, they felt that she was a bad person. And I was horrified to hear that. I mean, of all the of all the things for her to think, she was somehow this pariah for her father passing away, that everybody in that memorial service was there to support her, and she was, I don't know, it's just horrifying. I was horrified to hear that, and that she wanted to leave.
1: Eddie left the military in 2012, the same year as Charlie. Charlie says when you go back to civilian life, you get a job, you've got your family and friends, but you miss having a greater mission.
0: Your sense of purpose is gone. It's, you have to evolve. But when I heard what Eddie did, and I understood what he, what he was thinking in that moment. I guess I'm trying to explain in a basic layman terms without knowing, you know, myself, but I can put myself in a few of their shoes, you know, with,
1: can you talk about that?
0: About what?
1: Being able to put yourself in their shoes. I mean, can you talk about that? Are you up for it? Up for talking about that?
0: Sorry, I've been kind of dreading this.
1: You want to take a little break?
0: No, I can keep going. Okay. I'd like to say I'm brave enough to take that subject on, but I don't think I can do that.
1: Okay.
0: I don't think
1: that's
0: I can
1: fine.
0: Do that right.
1: That's fine.
0: So.
1: That's fine. Charlie's had his own bouts with suicidal thoughts. They brought his career in the Navy to an end. He told me about it when the microphones were off. He said it was okay to talk about here. I asked him if, in retrospect, the thing that got him about Eddie's funeral, the reason he felt compelled to write the essay, was that it could have been his own funeral. But he said, no, that's not it. And then he explained why he wrote the essay. He said he knew from his time doing medevac flights that the mere sound of a helicopter approaching can improve the vital signs of a person on the verge of death. He said, I wrote you because I wanted to be the sound of a helicopter to someone.
2: Dana Chivas. We wanted to share the phone number for the National Suicide Prevention Hotline. That number is 800-273-TALK. 800-273-TALK. That guy Charlie, who wrote that essay, asked us to say that he dedicates his essay to a guy who helped him, a Marine who died in Iraq, Major Richard Gannon II.

0: Well, our program is produced today by Nikki Meek. 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Thanks, as always, to our program's co-founder, Mr. Tori Malatia. You know, I know it's been a week since Labor Day, but Tori is still reminiscing about how much fun he had.
1: I remember, like, shoplifting from Walgreens and spending the night in jail.
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0: Iran has fired thousands of drones and missiles throughout the war, damaging U.S. military assets. What does that mean for the security of the Gulf? On the next morning edition from NPR News.
1: Monday morning at 4 on Milwaukee's NPR. 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
7: Live from NPR News in Washington, I'm Linda Kenyon. President Trump says very negative forces are raising exaggerated concerns about the dangers of artificial intelligence. As NPR's Franco Ordonez reports, the president says the U.S. needs to stay focused on winning the AI race.
8: President Trump dismissed growing concerns of AI, charging that people are making up scenarios that'll never happen. He argued that the real threat is falling behind.
9: We're leading China in AI. We're the most sophisticated country in the world. And frankly, I want to keep it that way, because whoever wins, AI wins.
8: Trump was asked about calls for more guardrails and a slowdown of industry advancements while he was attending the Irish Open at his golf club on the coast of Ireland. It's not just critics, but even some industry leaders who are calling for stronger regulations around the industry as concerns grow about the advanced technology being misused. Franco Ordonez, NPR News, Dunbeg, Ireland.
7: Pennsylvania officials are reporting the third measles-related death in the state so far this year. NPR member station WPSU's Sydney Roach has more.
10: Jefferson County Coroner Greg Furlong confirmed the death in a social media post this morning. Furlong says the 40-year-old Jefferson County woman died on Saturday from measles complications. The statement continues to say that no further details will be shared. The previous two measles-related deaths in Pennsylvania were reported in Lancaster County, where there is a large concentration of reported measles cases. Pennsylvania's Department of Health, which is leading a vaccination campaign amid the outbreak, administered more than 3,500 MMR vaccines last month. For NPR News, I'm Sydney Roach in State College, Pennsylvania.
7: Ukrainian rail officials say a Russian drone struck a train near the border with Poland today, shortly after several visiting officials, including from the UK and the US, passed through that station. The BBC's James Landau reports.
11: Russia is escalating its conflict with Ukraine, and its new tactics involve targeting trains and border crossings. Early this morning, a special train was heading west, carrying VIPs home from a high-level conference in Kiev. And about an hour or so later, a Russian drone struck a locomotive in the very station the VIPs had passed through, just on the Ukrainian side. Some passengers had been evacuated from trains, and there were no reports of casualties. Ukraine's rail operator said it was quite likely Russia had targeted the diplomatic train because it had left the station earlier than planned.
7: That's the BBC's James Landau. Indonesian rescuers say about 129 passengers and crew are missing after a ferry carrying more than 240 people overturned in bad weather in the Java Sea. At least 108 people were rescued. You're listening to NPR. Archaeologists in Britain are in a race against time, trying to finish digging at an ancient site threatened by global warming. Vicky Barker reports from London.
12: Flag Fen sits in a Bronze Age landscape in eastern England that includes the remains of a mysterious timber causeway and platform made 3,500 years ago, one of the few of its kind ever found. But the ancient peat bog in which the causeway sits is drying out in an ever hotter Britain, and recent test digs have confirmed that the timber and other ancient organic remains are deteriorating at an alarming rate. Now, local heritage organizations have been given a $1 million grant so archaeologists can accelerate their work excavating and preserving the site and, just possibly, unpicking just why those ancient Britons built it. For NPR News, I'm Vicky Barker in London.
7: Romania has set the Guinness World Record for the longest table made from recycled materials. An estimated 20,000 people sat around the miles-long table, not only to break a record, but to raise money for a worthy cause, the country's first pediatric psychiatry hospital. The so-called uniting table was decorated with flavors and and snacks. It was set up in front of Bucharest's communist-era Palace of Parliament. The event was organized by the Romania-based Bloom the World Association. I'm Linda Kenyon, NPR News in Washington.
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1: 89.7 WUWM acknowledges and thanks Educators Credit Union for their generous support of education reporting on WUWM. 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
3: Hey everyone, you're listening to Code Switch, the show about race and identity from NPR. I'm B.A. Parker.
14: And I'm Gene Demby.
3: Gene, have you been reading about how the Trump administration has deemed a lot of left-leaning activism as terrorism?
14: Yeah, the Trump administration designated Antifa a terrorist group. And of course, Antifa is not even a formal organization. It's a decentralized movement. But now Trump has lumped the protests against ICE and the No Kings protests and campus protests we saw around Israel and Gaza into this big mess with Antifa. He just said they were all terrorists. I mean, the Trump administration called Alex Pretty and Renee Good terrorists. Of course, those are the people who were shot and killed by ICE officers in Minneapolis earlier this year.
3: Yeah, and I mean, a lot of groups are being labeled terrorists under the current administration, whether it's narco-terrorists in Ecuador, or even recently, more broadly, the entire Democratic Party.
14: Wait, I missed the Democratic Party part of this, but I guess that was maybe inevitable. But it's been wild to watch how this label, terrorist, has expanded over the last couple of decades since the birth of the Department of Homeland Security after 9/11.
3: Right, and in the two decades since the DHS was created, people suspected of being terrorists were often assumed to be Muslim in some way.
14: So maybe ironically, the Trump administration wants us to have a more inclusive, expansive concept of terrorism, or at least enough so that any liberal or left-leaning political actors that he doesn't like can get that label.
3: So, Gene, all of this made me wonder how the term terrorism has evolved over the past 25 years.
4: The word terrorist and terrorism is very prominent, but it's very ambiguous, not narrowly defined.
3: That's Sahar Salad. She's the director of research at the Institute of Social Policy and Understanding. And as we see this real-time expansion of what is being deemed terrorism or who's being deemed a terrorist, we wanted to break down those words and what they mean right now, what they've historically meant, and what the risks are of having those terms be so ambiguous. Sahar Salad conducts research on Muslims in the United States, and she talked to me about the ways that the terms terrorism and terrorist have been tied to Muslims.
4: Well, so initially, you know, after 9/11, Muslims felt it because we were the ones, even though nowhere does it say that Muslims are terrorists by our government, it's the ways in which the counterterrorism laws and policies were put into place and who they targeted. That association of Muslim with terrorism really was felt. So the war on terror really was, you know, an unusual moment when after these terrorist attacks, the United States, instead of saying, you know, we're going to respond by going to war with a country, we're going to war against those who commit acts of terror. While we invaded Afghanistan and Iraq in the year immediately after 9/11, we were engaging in this really global war on terror.
3: Like, what were some of the tools and policies that this war on terror introduced? And like, what were some of the repercussions of it?
4: Yeah. The USA Patriot Act, that one was huge because what it did was it granted the United States government more authority to conduct surveillance, but without due process. So there's something called secret evidence that if it's in an effort to thwart another terrorist attack, the government was able to really surveil and use secret evidence, which is evidence that they've collected against perhaps individuals or organizations that they think are committing acts of terror without providing them with the evidence that they have. So this is like taking away essentially your ability to defend yourself within the courts if you don't know what the evidence is that the government has, you know, sort of collected against you. The USA Patriot Act really just expanded the American government's ability to surveil. But there's so many policies that have been put into place, some that are terminated, like the National Security Entry Exit Registration System, which was put into place during the Bush administration, terminated under Obama. But if you were coming from one of 25 countries, you had to register with the government, meaning you were photographed, interrogated, and, you know, you had your fingerprint taken. And so this is like creating a database, and 24 of those countries were Muslim majority. So we really, that's where we see that this is really targeting Muslims. Specifically, North Korea was the only non-Muslim country on that list. And there have been all of these laws and policies that have been put into place. We federalized airport security. TSA is a 9/11 creation. The Department of Homeland Security is a 9/11 creation. ICE is a 9/11 creation. So, you know, you can see the expansiveness of these programs that were created after 9/11.
3: When there is this kind of surveillance and demonizing, do you see this kind of demonizing that is happening with Muslims being done with other groups as well?
4: Yeah, for sure. I think now people are starting to pay attention to the dangers of our counterterrorism laws and policies because we're hearing that they're starting to surveil protesters, for example. So across the country, another counterterrorism sort of policy were fusion centers were popping up across the country. And these are centers that are part of our counterterrorist program to find terrorists, potential terrorists, and thwart another terrorist attack. These were put into place after 9/11. Well, there's one in Boston, there's one in Austin, and there have been reports showing that these fusion centers, because they're not finding like these terrorists, are now being used to surveil and look at people who were protesting during Black Lives Matter, people who were protesting during the Palestinian protests that we saw on college campuses, universities collaborating to essentially surveil their students who are participating in these protests. So certainly, like, that's called mission creep. You know, what was put into place to really stop another 9/11, we're seeing being used in against, you know, all these other groups, this whole Antifa, you know. And so labeling Antifa, which Trump has done, as a terrorist organization, you know. So now we're going to see how is this going to impact groups who are participating in protesting the government because they disagree with the laws and policies. And if they're labeled a potential terrorist organization, you know, as I stated earlier, will the government use secret evidence in these cases? You know, it just, their due process is, you know, is, and their civil liberties are just shrunk once you're tried as a potential terrorist versus other criminal behavior. So it's something that people should really be paying attention to. We don't want to see the expansion of our terrorist laws and policies. And I, you know, I say this a lot, when somebody commits a horrific, violent act and they're not a Muslim, you know, we want to be very careful to call them a terrorist. So like if a white man commits a shooting, for a mass shooting, you know, in my world, people are like, well, that's terrorism. Why aren't we calling them terrorists? And it's like, well, because the minute we start calling everyone terrorists, we start to expand these laws and policies that really we should have more transparency and accountability. We should really be critical of these laws and policies, not expanding them.
3: Okay, can I ask you something? That, pardon me, there's, you were talking about, like, we shouldn't expand the idea of what a terrorist is, but it already seems like this administration is doing that anyway. And, like, how do you navigate that?
4: Well, I think that, you know, it's not just this administration. I think, for example, the USA Patriot Act had in it a clause about indefinite detention.
3: Yes.
4: For, you know, so indefinite detention is something that the USA Patriot Act, you know, that there's a clause in there about that. I think that we have to be very cognizant and aware of what it means to start labeling everything as a potential terrorist threat. We have to think about what, you know, what does that allow our government to participate in? If it's combating terrorism, protecting the nation from a terrorist threat, it can justify the use of our military, you know? So I think, like, navigating it, the way we have to navigate it is we have to become aware of what does it mean when something is marked as a terrorist organization, or an issue is marked as, you know, a part of, like, the war on terror. Because I think that's when you start to see our civil liberties and our democratic norms, values, institutions. That's when we start to see them really being, we've seen this happen over the last, you know, almost 25 years, that there's a, you know, attack against, you know, our democratic institutions. And a lot of that, I think, we can tie to this war on terror and the global war on terror.
3: When we come back,
15: the war on terror has come home. And it always was.
3: That's coming up. Stay with us.
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3: This is Code Switch, the show about race and identity from NPR. I'm B.A. Parker.
14: And I'm Gene Dumby.
3: We've been trying to break down the way that the terms terrorist and terrorism have been expanding under the current administration. And I was curious about the history of the terms in the U.S. So I spoke with Alex Lubin. He's the author of the book Never Ending War on Terror. And he says that the American government's view of terrorism traces back to its military campaigns against indigenous people.
15: The word terrorism has existed since going back at least to the French Revolution. But in the U.S. context, the United States understood, for example, its wars against indigenous peoples in frontier cities as wars on terrorism. And not officially and legally in that respect, but using the term terrorism to define indigenous people as sort of a threat to the very existence of the United States, as a threat to frontier communities, as a kind of violence that is beyond the pale, that's irrational, not organized for any purpose. Often, groups have been called terrorists because it's presumed that they have no goals, that they're just constitutionally violent. The historical use of the term has been applied to all sorts of groups, like Native American people defending their land. In the more modern period, Black Power activists were considered domestic terrorists or Black extremists who threatened the future of the United States. Members of the Black Panther Party were considered terrorists. Members of the Brown Berets and Chicano nationalist movements have been called terrorists. In the 1980s, interestingly to me at least, drug dealers were called terrorists. And what that meant was that in the war on drugs, drug dealers could be prosecuted as terrorists, but it also meant that sort of whole lethal infrastructure of the state and police and military could be used to police the war on drugs.
3: They're really playing fast and loose with the term. Does it have an official designation in the U.S. context?
15: Yeah, there is a category in U.S. law to prosecute people under domestic terrorism. Mm-hmm. And I believe that Timothy McVeigh, for example, the Oklahoma City bomber, was prosecuted and executed under domestic terrorism laws. But there's another way in which the category terrorism operates outside of law to sort of justify all sorts of playing fast and loose, as you said, with state power to prosecute people or to go after people who somehow are defying laws or are acting so irrationally that new forms of state power are needed to prosecute them. What it allows the government to do, I think, operates both in law, right? Mm-hmm. But it also operates politically and in culture. And it's the second part that I think is far more nefarious.
3: Yeah.
15: What it does in culture is to unleash all sorts of counter-terrorism measures, right? And usually, since 2001, the U.S. government has thought about terrorism as something that comes from abroad into the United States. But increasingly, certain forms of domestic unrest, for example, the Black Lives Matter protests in Ferguson, Missouri, were regarded as forms of insurgency that needed to be contained using counterinsurgency policing or containment and prosecution. We have seen in the recent Department of Justice process that they are developing a list of so-called domestic terrorists. And in the most current administration, we've seen, for example, 8 people affiliated with supposedly affiliated, because I don't know that Antifa has offices or an identifiable identity. But nevertheless, they've been prosecuted as suspected Antifa members for sort of engaging in domestic terrorism. And we've also seen, of course, most tragically recently, Renee Good and Alex Preddy, 2 people assassinated by ICE officers, being accused of being domestic terrorists, although the administration has walked that back. But presumably, in calling them domestic terrorism, their execution was justified.
3: What does the use of that term against people like Rene Good on Alex Preddy and the people you just mentioned signal to you?
15: Yeah, it signals to me that on the one hand, they've been labeled and tried without any due process, right? But it also means that the agents of the state have the authority to be judge, jury, and executioner. And that's a very scary condition to be in. But what it also suggests, Parker, is a longer history in which certain groups have been targeted for extrajudicial violence. And what I'm thinking about here, as I mentioned at the start, are the ways that sort of indigenous protest movements, right, the American Indian movement in the 1960s and 70s, were dealt with, or water protectors on the Lakota lands that were considered and faced all sorts of prosecution by sort of militarized police, or Black power activists in the 1960s and 70s who were called Black identity extremists, or were considered, when Assata Shakur was considered an enemy of the state, that needed to be understood as like a terrorist. Or more specifically, after 9/11, Muslims in the United States were prosecuted under, or at least surveilled under, a justification of protecting the United States from terrorism. But that actually has a longer history in the ways that the United States has represented and understood Palestinians, even before 9/11, as somehow constituted naturally in their DNA as being terrorists, rather than as people fighting occupation, using armed struggle to resist their occupation. That's another valence of terrorism, right? Is that during the era of the Cold War, groups across the so-called third world or the decolonizing world, Africa, Asia, that used armed resistance to kick European powers out of their lands were understood to be terrorists, from the Algerians to people in the Congo, like Lumumba, or people in Vietnam who wanted no French or U.S. imperialists in their lands. And so it goes back, depending on how you are viewing things or from where you're viewing things, certain acts of violence are legitimate forms of containment and self-defense, and other forms of violence are beyond the pale and considered terrorists.
3: Golly, I mean, so like in that regard, those who are anti-imperialist can be considered terrorists.
15: No, those who are anti-imperialist have been considered.
3: Sorry.
15: Right? The FLN, right? The Sandinistas in Nicaragua, these were considered terrorists by U.S. and European powers. Precisely.
3: Wait, so how would you define the war on terror?
15: I mean, it's a huge issue, because I think the war on terror was the most contemporary iteration of what has been a much longer struggle, or a longer battle, to define state violence as legitimate, right? And so the U.S. war on terror post-2001, certainly it had a new target in Afghanistan, in al-Qaeda, in, as it became under the Bush administration, the Muslim world, people who hated our freedoms, as Bush said. It became a war that Vice President Dick Cheney said would have to indulge in tactics of the dark side, like extraordinary renditions and torture and black sites, because our enemy was against the freedom-loving world, as George W. Bush said it. He wasn't the first person to use that language. And the kinds of understanding of certain kinds of violence as beyond the pale, right, is one that has longer histories in colonial wars, as we just talked about. The post-2001 war on terror was sort of the was a unique moment, right? It was in response to an actual act of violence against the United States in the planes flying into the World Trade Center. That was an act of terrorism, right? But the wars that came for 20 plus never-ending years after that expanded into a global battlefield in which vanquishing the terrorists justified U.S. and NATO allies going after enemies everywhere, right? Historians call it the everywhere war for a reason, because U.S. drone warfare was taking place in Somalia. Right? It was taking place in Iraq, which was not one of the countries that attacked the United States or was harboring al-Qaeda. Mm-hmm. It began to be a rationale for all sorts of counterinsurgency measures anywhere and everywhere that have since come home. And ICE is now being deployed in our airports, right? And targeting U.S. citizens. The war on terror has come home, and it always was.
3: Wait, what's that phrase? Like the chickens come home to roost?
15: Right.
3: Does it feel adequate for this moment?
15: I think so. I mean, I think that's a longer sort of theory of anti-colonial thought, right? The sort of boomerang theory of empire that says that it ultimately comes back to the metropole. Right, that the sort of barbarity of

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1: One era, Homeland, was a formation or an ideological creation that argued that the U.S. homeland was now everywhere. And indeed, what the Department of Homeland Security did was to suture together all of the forms of policing and surveillance and militarism abroad during the U.S. war on terror to U.S. domestic surveillance projects. But what DHS has also done is to expand the category of the homeland to be about the global battlefield. But the logic of that is a presumption that defending the homeland means using extraordinary state violence wherever defending the homeland can take place. And increasingly under the Trump administration, that's meant deploying masked gunmen to U.S. cities in an act of defending the homeland from the so-called terrorists like Alex Preti and Rene Good.
2: I mean, Alex, I know this is probably obvious, but like, why should people care about this?
1: Well, there are several reasons. One is that we're seeing the erosion of certain protections that I think for a long time people have taken for granted. There have been in the United States pitched battles about, for example, the Second Amendment. Right? Mm-hmm. Do people have the right to bear arms in their house, for example? And those debates, I think, are well known, or at least highly visible. We've seen all sorts of debates in the United States about abortion rights and whether they're protected by the Constitution. Unfortunately, our Supreme Court has recently said they are not. But we haven't seen similar concern, I think, in public discourse about, for example, Fourth Amendment rights to privacy. Mm. We have too few debates in our society about the power of the state to wield violence in our communities. I don't hear those debates very often these days. And in fact, the goalpost for when the state can use legitimate violence against U.S. citizens has moved entirely in this generation, and particularly in the last few years, and particularly with this administration's deployment of ICE agents in U.S. cities. So that the frontiers of where Homeland Security exists and where it ends mm-hmm. have been completely obliterated. And defending the homeland or deploying U.S. state violence can take place in Oakland, where I am right now, or it can take place in Tehran. And there's not much distinction in how those are deployed today. It seems to me American citizens are willing to relinquish certain prized freedoms that an earlier generation fought for. Mm. The generation that fought against government oversight and executive power during the Watergate era, for example, or in the era of the Vietnam War, when U.S. citizens were furious that the U.S. was waging secret wars in Southeast Asia, when U.S. soldiers were being drafted and killed in that war. And so, you know, one of the legacies of the war on terror that I'm interested in is the expanded use of executive power. The U.S. president has become an all-powerful king in many ways. And it's not just because of Donald Trump. Donald Trump is a symptom of that longer history of the war on terror.
2: Alex, thank you so much.
1: Yeah, my pleasure, Parker. Thanks.
2: That's our show. Coming up on Life Kit, Priya Parker talks about community.
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2: 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Our engineer was Kwesi Lee.
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1: I'm Robin Young. Engineer Connor Gibson wanted to print free 3D dentures for those in need, but he knew nothing about dentistry or 3D printing.
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5: 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From the estate of Joan B. Kroc, whose bequest serves as an enduring investment in the future of public radio and seeks to help NPR produce programming that meets the highest standards of public service in journalism and cultural expression. 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
6: This is NPR's Life Kit. I'm Mariel Segarra. There's this saying, everybody wants a village, but no one wants to be a villager. I saw Priya Parker post about this online. She's a conflict resolution facilitator and author of The Art of Gathering. So she thinks about community and relationships a lot.
7: When I post on Instagram dozens of types of gatherings that other people are doing, in part to inspire people to host more gatherings because we have a loneliness crisis, the majority of the comments I get, the DMs I get are, oh, I wish I was invited to something like that.
6: One time, she posted the obituary of a man in New Orleans who hosted these Monday night dinners where he'd cook red beans and rice and invite neighbors, friends, and strangers to his table. He hosted thousands of people over many years. And this post, it went viral.
7: And what's interesting to me about it going viral, the majority of the comments were, I wish I was invited to a dinner like that. And I'm thinking, host one. Host one, host it, right? The best way to get a seat at the table is to host the table. And I think right now, everybody's longing for community. We long to be part of a village. We long to have people come over and help us. But when's the last time you've hosted something? When's the last time you have helped somebody move? When's the last time you picked somebody up at the airport? When's the last time you, if you don't have kids, offered to babysit your friend's kids so that they can go out on a date night? It's almost like community has become consumption instead of production.
6: It can also be hard to build community if you don't have places you go all the time besides your workplace, if you're geographically isolated, if your favorite people live far away. Hard, but not impossible. Hard, but worthwhile. On this episode of Life Kit, how to start building your village and being a villager. We'll talk about hosting events, choosing who to invite, joining community spaces, and helping people connect.

0: Okay, Priya, what's a good place to start when it comes to building community?
1: One of the best ways to build a community first is to host something, and host something that you are excited by. It shouldn't be a should. Host a gathering you want to attend. And it can be super simple. It can be super silly. Actually, honestly, the sillier, the better. There's a woman who wrote in, I have a subset called Group Life, and she wrote in and shared this example. She saw a tomato tart she wanted to make. Like, you know, many of us see a recipe, you're like, oh, I want to make it that one day. She took the recipe, invited six friends to come over that week for dinner. She made the tomato tart. She had everyone dress up in red for the dinner. And then at the dinner, she asked, what made you feel like a tomato this week?
0: Oh.
1: It was doing something that she deeply wanted to do. When you do something that's like exciting to you or energizes you, it's also contagious. So the first thing is like asking, like, well, how do I want to spend my time? Or what's one activity I've been wanting to do? Or what is one thing I've been longing for? It could be simply like, I've been dying to go and check out the new bookshop across town. Maybe invite three friends to go and come with me. Let's go for a little field trip to go check out the bookshop. So start with something that like you feel like that sounds fun.
0: Takeaway one, to build a village, start by hosting something, anything, a group dinner, a clothing swap, tea time at your apartment. Tell people I'm making a pie and I need folks to come over and eat it. When it's tax time, invite everybody over to get their taxes done together and then celebrate your accomplishment. Just be creative. Think about what excites or delights you and start there. If you don't have a lot of people to invite, go small. One or two people, maybe a family member or a neighbor. You can also start meeting new people to invite to things at community events and institutions.
1: Attend things, like look in your community. Go to a institution, a third place in your community, look at their calendar, start showing up, start becoming a regular. The idea of a regular is a really powerful idea. There's so many, first of all, third places that want to be this for people. So restaurants, bookshops, gyms, parks that are wanting to bring people together. So go to those, like find one place. It can be trivia night at a local pub. Then you keep going every Tuesday night over and over again. Find ways to take small social risks. And also you can see if someone's not catching the vibe, that's fine. Keep trying in different places, but put yourself in places where other people are also looking for community and there's some amount of shared interest, which is why I keep saying like, go to something where you are interested in what the activity is. If you don't drink alcohol and it's like a whiskey tasting night, that's probably not a good match, you know?
0: Yeah. And I feel like a lot of folks, like you said, they'll say, well, none of my friends host anything like this. But then you can find these other spaces. And I feel like one way to find them is to follow the things that feel sparkly or glimmery for you, the things that feel warm. You might not know it off the bat, but you're like, softball or drumming.
1: Yes. Stop thinking about what you think it should look like and start noticing moments where you feel more alive. I was invited a few months ago by a friend of mine who for like 9 months talked about what she most missed from childhood. Was kickball. Like literally most missed from childhood. And all she longed to do was to get people together in a park and play a game of kickball. And she was talking about it and talking about it and talking about it. And I was finally like, do it, just do it, I'll come. And like 20 people showed up. They were so delighted in part because she was so excited. And we like put up plastic chairs for the bases and cleared out a part of the park. And we played 2 hours of kickball. And it was so fun. And everyone thanked her after, and we met different people, and you actually didn't have to do anything but be part of one of the teams and cheer and chant and mess around.
0: I love that. I also have been thinking with hosting a regular routine event, I think it can really help to ask a friend or two who you know value community and are the kind of people who show up and commit to do it with you.
1: Totally. I mean, what you're sort of getting into is what makes a healthy, vibrant group, right? What makes a group last? What's the infrastructure of groups that last over time? How often is the right rhythm for this group? have a friend who's just started a Mahjong group and they're doing every Tuesday. For others, that may feel like, whoa, that's a huge time commitment, maybe once a month. So like how often? Then who's hosting this? And is it actually helpful for that one person who has the space to host it? Very important part of group life is reciprocity. Is that person carrying the weight of hosting and then other people are doing other things, or do you rotate?
0: So I host a monthly community dinner with friends. There are five of us who are always there, and then we invite a few plus ones every time. But one thing I love about it is the burden of hosting isn't entirely on any one of us, right? Like we're co-hosting.
1: Yes. I mean, one of the things I often say to folks when particularly they're hosting something, this, you know, what's the best way to lower my anxiety? And like, you know, breathing practices, all that helps. But actually the best way to lower your anxiety is to share the worry of hosting by having co-hosts or by having sometimes what I call even sub-hosts. So it's not that everyone even necessarily needs to play the same role, but this is a great trick to also just get people having buy-in and sort of feeling like they're all rolling their sleeves up. Like a sign, I used to have a friend who would sign as people walked in, like a minister of water. You tonight are the minister of water. Wow, what's that? Well, whenever you see anyone's cup empty, you get to fill it. Wow. And you, my darling, are the chief minister of wine. Ooh, right? And you are the distributor of big red gum. Wow, right? It's all of these tiny little sub roles, sub hosts. And also, like, we're not all raised the same way. We're not all raised in the same religious context or community or cultural context. And so the core of my work, I'm a biracial, bicultural conflict resolution facilitator who wrote The Art of Gathering and now are exploring these ideas through group life on my Substack. And so much of what I keep saying, like, to myself as well, is in modern life, we're not raised the same way. We don't have the same traditions. We don't have the same norms. And so by doing things like assigning sub-hosts, you're also helping people understand how to participate when you don't all necessarily have the same mental model of what a quote-unquote night looks like.
0: Takeaway two, share the joy and responsibility of hosting with friends. You could co-host something like a community dinner or just allow people to be of use when they show up. Give them some veggies to mince or tell them you're responsible for tonight's playlist. Throw a baby shower where folks come over to the couple's house and help them set up their nursery. I love the idea of making something together, especially because I don't drink alcohol. And I think that a lot of activities, like in a lot of group gatherings, can become centered around alcohol by default. And it's just really nice to say, well, what else could we do? Like, that's why I love playing sports, but it's also, you know, you can make art together. You could get some air dry clay and be like, we're just going to make some stuff. We're just going to use our hands together.
1: Absolutely. We can make things together. We can sing songs together. We can tell jokes together. I recently saw a gathering where I'm forgetting the name of the town, but they had a neighborhood service swap.
0: Yeah.
1: They got 18 neighbors together. They came together in like a community center from like 10 a.m. to 4 p.m. on a Saturday. They had flyers all over the community and said, bring whatever is broken in your house and we'll fix it.
0: I love that.
1: And people came and there were like fixing laundry machines and tables with screwed out legs and a sewing machine and a camera. And like, it was a swap.
0: Yeah.
1: But it was also this deeper thing happening, be like, oh, I know my neighbors. And it allows people to have a shared context and a way in.
0: Coming back to this idea that we started with, let's say that you want to try hosting something that you can then invite newer people to, have that cornerstone friend, like one or two cornerstone friends that you maybe you meet them through a group activity, like that's where you start, or you meet them at work or you wherever, and they are people who are reliable and who you love being around, who like you know will show up and you know are game to try something.
1: Exactly. My husband and I have a term for these people. We call them yes friends.
0: Mm-hmm.
1: They're friends who always say yes. Yes, I'll do that thing with you. Yes, I'll come over. Yes, you know, I'm down. I love that. And the other thing I would say is if a group sounds scary or hosting something sounds scary, which I totally get, I think of you know, I'm a conflict resolution facilitator of groups. And so much of my work is thinking about how do you create meaningful connection in a group context despite obstacles. And I almost visualize these groups, whether it's 6 people, 8, 20, as a spider web, and everyone has a link to everyone else, but I, as the facilitator, need to be trusted by all. And so in like high stakes facilitation, we never start by just entering the room and starting the conversation. It's months and months of preparation. And the first thing I do is make an individual connection with each participant. And then we start bringing people together. So if you want to bring together 4 people or 6 people, maybe start with like a one-on-one coffee or a walk or running errands with each one and kind of just like feel the vibe. It can sometimes feel less scary when you also are kind of the link between each person. And then you can also introduce them in ways that allow them to know more about each other.
0: Do you have any tips specifically for folks who are shy, like how they can bridge that gap and try to connect with people in these spaces?
1: When I wrote The Art of Gathering years ago, I interviewed over 100 types of gatherers who other people credited with consistently creating amazing gatherings of all types. And one of the things I thought was super interesting was how many of them identified as introverts. And I asked one of them why they thought that was. And she said, I don't know about others, but I know for me, I'm so uncomfortable at so many of the gatherings I go to. So I decided to host gatherings based on ones I would want to attend. And it's doing things like thinking about the structure or the design of the gathering rather than sort of winging it based on, you know, your sparkling personality. It's finding ways to have release valves or escape hatches, like, you know, little nooks with chess tables or a game of cards or something on the side. It's understanding also things like noise and music and thinking intentionally about how loud or soft a space is. It's finding ways to give people ins to each other that don't feel totally awkward. It's finding ways to have shared meaning without having to have conversation be the only way through. Like, so much of connection, it's a skill. And it's a learnable skill. The good news is these are learnable skills. And the good news is we can practice.
0: Takeaway 3, when you're planning a gathering, look for your yes friends. The ones who are game, who show up, who initiate, and treat your shared time with reverence and respect. These are also great folks to start with if you're trying to build a group of friends. And you don't have to start with a big or routine event. Invite one or two of these friends to a low-stakes hang and see how they vibe. What's a way you could give people ins with each other, like help them connect?
1: People love to argue and banter. I'm a conflict resolution facilitator, and like one of the deep problems of so many of our gatherings is like we vacillate between unhealthy peace and unhealthy conflict. Mm. 2 weeks ago on Group Life, I did a webinar called How to Hold Healthy Heat at Your Family Gathering and When to Cool It Down. Mm. And one of my tips was fight, but about other things.
0: Right.
1: People love to banter, like strong opinions about low stake issues, right?
0: Low stakes, hot takes.
1: Low stakes, hot takes. I knew a manager who wanted to bond her team, didn't have much of a budget. So she hosted a hot takes party. Mm. And everyone had to bring a 2-minute PowerPoint presentation. She had hot dog and beer, and they like presented their hot take to the group of 8. It's like, there should only be one type of pasta, or like winter is the best season, or wireless headphones are the worst invention ever. And people defend their opinion and everyone's laughing. And then you're like arguing with one another, but there's a lot of warmth and banter, and it creates a lot of stickiness and trust in a group.
0: Yeah, I like that idea. It also seems important to me to consider building community with people who are different ages than you.
1: Yes, I was actually going to say that earlier, 100%. The loss of intergenerational gatherings is a huge loss all around. I mean, even if you think about parenting groups, I remember when I first had a child and would go to parenting groups, someone pointed out to me, an older European friend was like, why do you think the best advice would be from 8 other women who gave birth the same month,
0: right,
1: who live in your zip code? Like, this makes no sense.
0: Yeah.
1: And that may be a good support group because you're all having a shared experience, but that shouldn't then collapse into the guidance group.
0: Yeah.
1: Right? And so intergenerational gatherings, yes, yes, yes.
0: I even with some folks from my softball team, we went out to get pizza recently, and we realized going around the table, there's four of us, and it was like, one is 14. She's the daughter of one of the other people who were there. 14, 23, 36, 45. And we had a great time.
1: Absolutely. I recently read on Substack a woman who said, you know, it's my 12-year-old recently, like someone brought over a 2-year-old, and it was the first time he'd spent time with a 2-year-old. And he was so delighted. And it gave him a chance to like be an elder. Like, it's good for everyone. And so, and yes, it can be awkward, or you may have to negotiate. You have to figure out what time is bedtime or not bedtime, but we've privatized and individualized so deeply that it is very difficult to connect across generations.
0: Okay, Priya, what's your number one community building tip for folks in the coming year?
1: Be a proactive, intentional, kind, thoughtful guest. That could be at a pub, that could be at a bookshop, that could be at a reading series, that could be at a friend's house. I'm a much better guest than I am host. I love being a guest. There's actually less pressure because the host is so delighted to have a great guest. And my number two is, to go back to the identity part of hosting, is host something. Host something in the next month. It can be tiny. It should scare you a little. Do something that at the essence of the activity, whatever it is, makes you giggle, makes you like, yeah, I want to spend time that way. Host one thing and think of it as an experiment.
0: Priya Parker, thank you so much.
1: Thank you so much for having me.
0: All right, time for a recap. Takeaway one, host something, anything. Think about what excites or delights you and start there. If you don't have a lot of people to invite, go small. One or two people, maybe a family member, a neighbor. You can also meet people to invite to things at community events and institutions. Takeaway two, share the joy and responsibility of hosting with your friends. You could co-host a community dinner or just allow people to be of use when they show up. Takeaway three, look for your yes friends, the ones who are game, who initiate, and who treat your shared time with reverence and with respect. All right, a couple other tips. Playlists are a fun way to help people connect. You can ask everyone to send you a couple songs ahead of time and create a group playlist. Also, make friends with people of different ages and backgrounds. You want your village to include lots of different folks. As Priya says, the butcher, the baker, and the candlestick maker. This episode of Life Kit was produced by Margaret Serino. Our digital editor is Malika Garib, and our visuals editor is CJ Regalon. Megan Kane is our senior supervising editor, and Lauren Gonzalez is our executive producer. Our production team also includes Andy Tagle, Claire Marie Schneider, Lennon Sherburn, and Sylvie Douglas. Engineering support comes from Kwesi Lee. I'm Mariel Segarra. 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

0: On average, Wolf's Group is projecting the heating bills will be 8 or 9% higher this year than last. But there's a lot of variation depending on where you live and how you heat your home. Most families in this country heat with either natural gas or electricity, and the price of both is going up faster than inflation overall. Electric heating bills tend to be higher to start with, so the dollar increase could be larger for those who use electric heat. But the people who could really see a spike this winter are families who rely on heating oil. That's not real common nationwide, but it's still widely used in the Northeast.
1: You get into New England, you see 30%, 40%, much higher numbers. So it's a specialty fuel that's used in that part of the country. And so those families who are already getting hit with high gasoline prices now are looking at getting hit with significantly higher heating costs.
0: Heating oil is a close cousin of diesel fuel, and of course we've been talking about diesel prices soaring to record highs. AAA says the average price of diesel today is $6.23 a gallon, and as a result, Wolf says customers who rely on heating oil could see their bills jump more than 30% this winter.
2: How much of a financial hardship is that?
0: It's toughest on those families that can least afford it. People in the bottom fifth of the income ladder typically spend almost 10% of their income on utility bills, so any increase can be really challenging. The federal government does offer some assistance to help low-income families with their heating bills, but Wolf says the funding for that program has been basically flat for the last 3 years, and as the heating price goes up, the help just doesn't stretch as far as it used to.
1: We keep making the point that cost of home heating in the last 5 years has gone up by almost 24%, and federal funding hasn't. So how do we help families pay these bills?
0: Middle and upper income families can usually weather higher heating bills more easily, but Wolf says state energy officials, energy assistance officials, are increasingly getting requests from even better off families who say they're also struggling with the rising cost of staying warm in the winter or cool in the summer.
2: And Pierre Scott Horsley, thank you, Scott.
0: You're welcome.
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8: Good morning, I'm Layla Faldin. It's not unusual to look a little different from your ID picture, but for more than 8,000 Michiganders, their picture doesn't look like them at all because it's not them. The state sent out some misprinted driver's license the past few weeks. The bottom corner features a stock photo of a smiling man, and their birthday has been replaced with January 12, 1967. But good news for the newly minted 59-year-olds. Officials say they've already sent corrected cards. It's Morning Edition.
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10: It's Morning Edition from NPR News. I'm A. Martinez.
8: And I'm Layla Faldin. Good morning. Most of us know we should move more for better health. But in recent years, researchers have started to unravel how the different ways we move throughout the day, sitting versus standing, shuffling along versus walking briskly, can influence longevity. As NPR's Maria Godoy reports, that's all thanks to the revolution in wearable activity trackers.
11: About a decade and a half ago, activity trackers became smaller, cheaper, and more reliable. That made it possible to use them in large-scale studies that followed people over time, says John Mitchell. He's a researcher at University College London.
12: Now we can ask and really understand how the whole 24-hour day interacts to affect our risk of disease downstream.
11: He says these kinds of studies have repeatedly found evidence that while sitting less and moving more at any intensity is beneficial,
12: we get the biggest bang for our buck from doing things like more vigorous activities.
11: Even in short bursts. For example, one recent study from Mitchell and his colleagues found that replacing sedentary time with as little as 3 to 5 minutes of moderate to vigorous activity each day was linked to a reduced risk of developing several cancers.
12: Moderate to vigorous activity doesn't need to be scary. It can be playing with the kids, it can be walking upstairs, particularly if you're doing it more briskly.
11: His findings also linked other types of movement, like standing or taking a gentle stroll, to a lower cancer risk, but you had to do a lot more of it to see a benefit. Other studies have linked short bursts of vigorous movement to a lower risk of outcomes like cardiovascular disease, type 2 diabetes, and dying prematurely. And a new study in the British Journal of Sports Medicine suggests that, for the least active people, intensity also matters when taking daily steps.
13: Everyone knows the more steps you do, the healthier you typically are.
11: Matthew Amati is a researcher at Monash University in Melbourne, Australia. He and his colleagues wanted to know if you can still get meaningful health benefits if you don't hit the 7,000 or more steps a day that studies have linked to better health.
13: And we found you actually can if you're able to increase your walking pace intermittently throughout the day.
11: The researchers analyzed data from nearly 65,000 people who wore activity trackers for 7 consecutive days, then followed up 8 years later. They found that even if people only hit around 5,000 steps a day, but they kept a brisk pace in short bursts,
13: they actually also had equivalent health benefits to their counterparts who were able to hit those high step targets.
11: Both groups had a lower risk of early death. Exercise researcher Loretta DiPietro of George Washington University says the growing evidence from activity trackers supports the public health mantra that all movement counts.
14: We've been telling people forever, take the stairs, walk a little bit farther, park your car farther away if you're able to walk. And now we know if you do it a little faster, it's even better for you.
11: But if you can't pick up the pace, that's okay too. Matthew Amati and his colleagues found that slower walkers also saw benefits. They just had to walk more. His message?
13: There's more than one way to improve your overall health. It's all about finding what works for you that you can fit in your everyday life.
11: Ultimately, researchers say the goal of parsing all this data is to offer people a menu of ways to fit movement into their life for better health. Maria Godoy, NPR News.
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1: Coastal Louisiana will soon be the home of what SpaceX says will be a $100 billion launch base. State lawmakers waived a lot of regulations to make it happen, but residents say they have been kept in the dark.
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4: Live from NPR News in Washington, I'm Dave Mattingly. President Trump is calling on Ukraine's President Volodymyr Zelensky to stop attacking Russian oil refineries and other diesel-related infrastructure in that country. Trump says the Ukrainian attacks are raising diesel prices in the U.S. and elsewhere.
5: Diesel is being driven up by the fact that it's having a hard time coming out of Russia. And that's a case that hurts the world. We got to stop.
4: President was speaking to reporters aboard Air Force One yesterday. The Ukrainian attacks on Russia's oil and gas industry led Moscow to ban diesel exports back in July. Diesel and gasoline prices have also spiked because of limited ship traffic in the Strait of Hormuz amid war between the U.S. and Iran. Over the weekend, Saudi Arabia shut down an oil pipeline that bypassed the strait because of damage from attack drones. AAA says diesel is at a record high in the U.S. It's averaging $6.23 a gallon. Regular gasoline is up to nearly $4.32. House Speaker Mike Johnson says he supports the call from tech executives to slow the development of artificial intelligence until more safeguards are in place.
6: We need to get them all in a room at the same time and agree on what the guardrails are. That's the only way to do this.
4: He was speaking to CNN's State of the Union program. This is NPR News from Washington. Amazon says it's suspending its partnership with the company that was operating one of its cargo planes that ran off the end of a runway while landing in Miami 8 days ago. Five people were killed when the plane hit a van and an SUV. Team USA is celebrating another gold medal win in women's basketball. They beat Germany in yesterday's FIBA World Cup final. Lakshmi Sarah with member station KQED sampled fan reaction at a women's sports bar in San Francisco.
7: Several fans decked out in Valkyrie's violet representing the Bay Area WNBA team color crowded Ricky Sports Bar, a bar dedicated to women's sports. Lily Roberts is a Valkyrie season ticket holder and describes herself as a massive fan.
8: As a Raptors fan, I feel like we're just winning on both ends. We have our coach on Team USA, and then we also have our Valkyries on Team France, which, as you can tell, the bar is incredibly excited to have representation on both sides there.
7: Team USA won 97-79, gaining its fifth straight FIBA World Cup title. For NPR, I'm Lakshmi Sarah in San Francisco.
4: The Federal Reserve hasn't raised interest rates in more than 3 years. With inflation in the U.S. economy persisting, most economists say they expect the Fed to announce a quarter-point rate hike at this week's policy meeting. I'm Dave Mattingly in Washington.
3: And in Milwaukee, I'm Rachel Owens with 89.7 WUWM. The time now is 5:33. The Kennedy Center could close as soon as tomorrow. We'll get the latest coming up next on Morning Edition. Brr, feels cold out there this morning. 53 degrees now in Milwaukee. It'll be sunny and partly sunny today and breezy with highs in the 60s. Could be quite wild and stormy overnight with lows around 60. The Packers lost to the Vikings 39-22 yesterday. Their next game against the Jets next Sunday. The Brewers lost to the Reds 4-3. They'll play the Pirates beginning tomorrow. Right now, it is 53 degrees in Milwaukee, feeling like 52.
0: 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Tommy and Tuppence, now streaming at BritBox.com. 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
9: It's Morning Edition from NPR News. I'm Leila Fadel in Washington, D.C.
10: And I'm A. Martinez in Los Angeles, California. Talks to reopen the Strait of Hormuz took another blow as a meeting between Gulf Arab states and Iran scheduled in Oman for today was postponed.
9: And in a ground offensive, the Iran-backed Houthis in Yemen captured a strategic port in the Bab el-Mandeb Strait in the Red Sea, which Saudi Arabia used as an alternate route to export its oil.
10: NPR's international correspondent, Hadil Al-Shalchi, has been following the developments from Istanbul. Iran said it was going to meet with Gulf states today. The meeting got postponed. Does

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1: And this is Milwaukee's NPR. 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I'm Rachel Owens. 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
4: Good morning, May Martinez. A guy in Oklahoma City was mowing his lawn when he got so sick that firefighters had to come treat him until an ambulance took him to the hospital. Before they left, the firefighters noticed the half-done yard work and said they just could not leave it that way, so one of them grabbed the mower and finished the job. The department called it a simple act of kindness, but anyone who can't stand to see an unfinished task recognizes the OCD by the OKCFD. It's Morning Edition.
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1: 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I'm Rachel Owens. Good morning. About 5 years ago, a couple of friends in Milwaukee discovered that many of the kids they worked with did not have access to healthy foods at home. So they decided to do something about it. And their work started in a dumpster behind Sendex. Carol Ann Grisbowski brings us the story from our friends at Radio Milwaukee.
6: Have you ever wondered what happens to the food in grocery stores or restaurants that isn't sold at the end of the day?
7: We throw out most of the food in the U.S., 60 to 70% of it. I get this stuff for free.
6: That's founder of Sauce MKE, Gianni Vaccaro. She's been putting this food to use since 2021.
7: I was working at a Boys and Girls Club at that time, and after a certain amount of time with the kids, I found out that a lot of the kids don't eat at home. First, I brought groceries around, and I was just like bringing things around to, they used to be called food deserts. We now call them areas of nutrition scarcity. Mm. I would bring groceries around there and people didn't know what to do with the food I bought or like brought them.
6: Right, right.
7: So then I started cooking meals, and that was the best way to remove every single obstacle. Like, then there was no obstacles. If you're like, actually, you know what, never mind, I'm sorry I gave you more work to do.
6: Right.
7: Here's a fully cooked, delicious meal, and here's silverware and a beverage, and you have a great day.
6: After gathering food and cooking heart-healthy, plant-based meals, Gianni carries out deliveries herself. Winter or summer, one thing is certain, Sauce MKE meals are always delivered on bike.
7: Yeah, for me, it's important. I think it like inspires a couple things. I think a bike is a really tangible vehicle in the city of Milwaukee. The more people see people being comfortable on bikes, the more they would get on bikes, because there's a bunch of reasons to not ride a bike. Also, like removing a few barriers, right? Like you move like a, you remove a financial barrier by having a bike, and then you also remove a physical barrier, like of a car. Mm-hmm. When you put a physical wall between you and someone else, there's, you can't unphysical the wall there. Like there is a barrier between you. And so when you're with people and you're like, I'm comfortable, we're all comfortable, here we are, I have a snack. That's it.
6: Most of Sauce MKE's rides are to the north side. Gianni explained that 50 of the 80 overall areas of nutrition scarcity are on the north side of Milwaukee. This means there are no grocery stores within a mile radius. Yet often it's worse. There's not even a corner store to get necessary nutrition.
0: I got my first like box of food from Sauce probably a couple years ago. And this was me entering to the understanding that, one, if you don't use the resource, that you lose the resource. So just validating like we should use it in order to keep it around. Mm-hmm. But then also I had came across a time where like I was in between jobs and I literally... how much I eat and what I was eating, I couldn't afford it, and I didn't want to offset how I eat or what I eat. So Gianni came through and pretty much provided me all of the foods I already eat. And then I'm doing some work in the city already where we are trying to identify and support some policy around food apartheid and just making it less hard to even get the food. And that's real, both recognizing that even getting to the food is part of the barrier about people receiving it. So just linking up with her, it allowed me to understand like the food system, the distribution of it all.
6: That's Rodea Ellis, creator of the brand 4Walkie, which celebrates hard work and creativity of people within the 414 area code. Gianni and Rodea have become close friends, and in the last 2 years, they've been working together to create opportunities for safe play in Milwaukee.
7: So the block party is supposed to be basically like a super sick fun party where nobody is rejected for any reason and it doesn't cost anything. And it's like an accessible thing where you can get all your needs met. We give away free bikes. There's free bike repair. You can get free haircuts there. You can get free healthcare services there. 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
6: Sauce MKE has been completely run by Gianni out of her own home for 5 years. But that's about to change thanks to Just One More Ministries. They have offered up a community kitchen for Gianni to work out of. Once this is in place, Gianni hopes to work with volunteers to increase the amount of bike deliveries that can be made through Sauce MKE.
1: This story by Carol Ann Grisbowski comes to us from our friends at Radio Milwaukee. You can see photos of the bikes, of the meals, and of the smiling faces all on our website, WUWM.com. I'm Rachel Owens, and this is Morning Edition on Milwaukee's NPR. Thanks for joining me today. The time now is 5:50. States and cities put a lot of effort into attracting young, educated people who can bolster their local economies. Skilled workers earn high incomes, which means more tax revenue. Coming up, we'll head to Cleveland, which held an event aimed at convincing college grads who attended schools there not to leave. We'll learn more on the Marketplace Morning Report. That's coming up next. It's going to feel very fall-like today, partly sunny and breezy, with highs only in the 60s. Right now, it's 53 degrees in Milwaukee.

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1: Coastal Louisiana will soon be the home of what SpaceX says will be a $100 billion launch base. State lawmakers waived a lot of regulations to make it happen, but residents say they have been kept in the dark.
2: Whether you talk about the federal administration or on the state level, or the NDAs, whatever it is, the elected leaders aren't telling the people what's coming down to them.
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5: Live from NPR News in Washington, I'm Dave Mattingly. The CEOs of Anthropic and OpenAI are among a group of tech executives calling on the industry to slow the development of artificial intelligence. They cite the potential dangers to humans and say more safeguards are needed. Elon Musk says he agrees. President Trump says he's concerned about Ukraine's drone and missile attacks on Russian diesel facilities, saying they're raising diesel prices. NPR's Franco Ordonez reports on what the president had to say during his trip to Ireland.
6: President Trump said his team spoke to the Ukrainian president, Volodymyr Zelensky, about the concerns.
7: Mr. Zelensky has to do one thing. He has to stop knocking out diesel fuel in Russia. Let him go after targets, but not diesel fuel, because he's causing a shortage of diesel fuel. This isn't done by the Middle East. This is done by what's happening with Russia and Ukraine.
6: The president was speaking to reporters after watching golfer Shane Lowry tee off at the Irish Open. Trump made clear that he wasn't telling Zelensky not to strike. He just said there are, quote, plenty of other targets, but not to attack diesel facilities. Franco Ordonez, NPR News, Doonbeg, Ireland.
5: AAA says the price of diesel in the U.S. is at an all-time high again today. It's averaging $6.23 a gallon. This is NPR News from Washington.
8: This is WUWM. I'm Susan Bentz. The company that manages the Milwaukee Metropolitan Sewerage District's wastewater treatment plants is suing the district. Veolia filed the lawsuit Friday. It says the MMSD's process to choose the contractor for the next 10-year wastewater management contract has been influenced by a, quote, external advocacy campaign and political pressure. Despite the lawsuit, the MMSD Commission is slated to meet as planned this morning at 9 a.m. to review recommendations on the contract. A final decision isn't expected until later this month. Last spring, whistleblowers came forward alleging mismanagement by Veolia. In response, the MMSD Commission ordered a third-party audit of both the district and Veolia. That audit is still underway. But the review process for the contract starting in 2028 has continued. Last month, an ad hoc committee, all former MMSD commissioners, recommended Jacobs Engineering be awarded the contract, not Veolia. Now Veolia is suing. MMSD Commission Chair Corey Zetz released a statement Sunday defending the contract process and saying a final decision has not been made. As the commission deliberates this morning, attorneys representing the MMSD and Veolia are due to appear in federal court in Milwaukee for a preliminary hearing. Susan Bentz, 89.7, WUWM, Milwaukee's NPR.
9: You can learn more about this story when you visit our website, WUWM.com. Good morning. The time is 6:33. I'm Rachel Owens with Morning Edition. This is Milwaukee's NPR. This year's race for Attorney General is a repeat matchup of 2022, incumbent Democrat Josh Call against Republican and Fond du Lac District Attorney Eric Tooney.
10: It's often called the state's top cop, but really it's kind of running a giant law firm.
9: We'll find out more about the two candidates' approach to the job coming up on Capitol Notes as WUWM's Mayon Silver brings us that story in about 10 minutes. Some frost in areas north of us this morning. Luckily, not for the Milwaukee area. Not yet. It is chilly, though. 50 degrees now in Milwaukee with a dew point of 44. Feeling quite brisk this morning. And it'll stay that way today. Sunny and breezy. Highs in the 60s.
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11: 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I'm Leila Fadel in Washington, D.C.
12: And I'm A. Martinez in Los Angeles, California. The price of crude is above $100 a barrel after more attacks between the U.S. and Iran and a separate war that's drawn Houthi attacks on Saudi oil. And with no end in sight for the wars, a new reality is taking hold in the Gulf. The very U.S. bases meant to protect Arab allies are one reason why these countries are being attacked by Iran, which says these U.S. bases are being used to attack it. Here's NPR's Aya Bathrawi in Dubai.
13: Iran's Revolutionary Guard wasted no time. Within hours of the U.S. and Israel launching war on Iran on February 28th, Iran was firing back. In a video widely circulated online that first day of the war, a huge plume of gray smoke rises into the sky. This is the moment the operations hub of the U.S. Navy's 5th Fleet in Bahrain is struck by an Iranian missile. Iran's attacks on the 5th Fleet prompted a rapid drawdown of U.S. personnel from 8,000 to less than 100 there today. During a recent live stream, Chief of Naval Operations Daryl Cottle was asked by a sailor when they'd be able to return.

0: capacity.
1: Diane Swonk is the chief economist at KPMG US. 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
2: 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I'm Rachel Lowens, and this is Morning Edition. The time is 7:42. They got that sauce. 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We'll learn more about Sauce Milwaukee. That story coming up next. Well, it was a chilly bike ride for me this morning, a biting 52 degrees now in Milwaukee. You'll want the hoodie or jacket this morning. It's going to be brisk and breezy all day, partly sunny to start, with rain this afternoon, highs around 70.
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6: Good morning, May Martinez. A guy in Oklahoma City was mowing his lawn when he got so sick that firefighters had to come treat him until an ambulance took him to the hospital. Before they left, the firefighters noticed the half-done yard work and said they just could not leave it that way, so one of them grabbed the mower and finished the job. The department called it a simple act of kindness, but anyone who can't stand to see an unfinished task recognizes the OCD by the OKCFD. It's Morning Edition.
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2: 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I'm Rachel Owens. Good morning. All right, grab your bike helmet for this next story. About 5 years ago, a few friends in Milwaukee discovered that many of the kids that they worked for did not have access to healthy food at home. So they decided to do something about it, and their work began in a dumpster behind Sendix. 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
8: Have you ever wondered what happens to the food in grocery stores or restaurants that isn't sold at the end of the day?
9: We throw out most of the food in the U.S., 60 to 70% of it. I get this stuff for free.
8: That's founder of Sauce MKE, Gianni Vaccaro. She's been putting this food to use since 2021.
9: I was working at a Boys and Girls Club at that time, and after a certain amount of time with the kids, I found out that a lot of the kids don't eat at home. First, I brought groceries around, and I was just like bringing things around to, they used to be called food deserts. We now call them areas of nutrition scarcity. Mm. I would bring groceries around there, and people didn't know what to do with the food I bought. Or, like, brought them?
8: Right, right.
9: So then I started cooking meals, and that was the best way to remove every single obstacle. Like, then there was no obstacles. If you're like, actually, you know what, never mind, I'm sorry I gave you more work to do.
8: Right.
9: Here's a fully cooked, delicious meal. And here's silverware and a beverage, and you have a great day.
8: After gathering food and cooking heart-healthy, plant-based meals, Gianni carries out deliveries herself. Winter or summer, one thing is certain. Sauce MKE meals are always delivered on bike.
9: Yeah, for me, it's important. I think it, like, inspires a couple things. I think a bike is a really tangible vehicle in the city of Milwaukee. The more people see people being comfortable on bikes, the more they would get on bikes, because there's a bunch of reasons to not ride a bike. Also, like, removing a few barriers, right? Like, you move, like, you remove a financial barrier by having a bike, and then you also remove a physical barrier, like of a car. Mm-hmm. When you put a physical wall between you and someone else, there's, you can't unphysical the wall there. Like, there is a barrier between you. And so when you're with people and you're like, I'm comfortable, we're all comfortable, here we are, I have a snack. That's it.
8: Most of Sauce MKE's rides are to the north side. Gianni explained that 50 of the 80 overall areas of nutrition scarcity are on the north side of Milwaukee. This means there are no grocery stores within a mile radius. Yet often it's worse. There's not even a corner store to get necessary nutrition.
0: I got my first, like, box of food from Sauce probably a couple years ago. And this was me entering to the understanding that, one, if you don't use the resource, that you lose the resource. So just validating, like, we should use it in order to keep it around. Mm-hmm. But then also, I had came across a time where, like, I was in between jobs, and I literally, how much I eat and what I was eating, I couldn't afford it, and I didn't want to offset how I eat or what I eat. So Gianni came through and pretty much provided me all of the foods I already eat. And then I'm doing some work in the city already where we are trying to identify and support some policy around food apartheid and just making it less hard to even get the food. And that's real, both recognizing that even getting to the food is part of the barrier about people receiving it. So just linking up with her, it allowed me to understand, like, the food system, the distribution of it all.
8: That's Rodea Ellis, creator of the brand 4Walkie, which celebrates hard work and creativity of people within the 414 area code. Gianni and Rodea have become close friends, and in the last 2 years, they've been working together to create opportunities for safe play in Milwaukee.
9: So the block party is supposed to be basically like a super sick fun party where nobody is rejected for any reason, and it doesn't cost anything, and it's like an accessible thing where you can get all your needs met. We give away free bikes, there's free bike repair, you can get free haircuts there, you can get free healthcare services there, you can get free clothes and free groceries and free diapers.
8: Sauce MKE has been completely run by Gianni out of her own home for 5 years. But that's about to change thanks to Just One More Ministries. They have offered up a community kitchen for Gianni to work out of. Once this is in place, Gianni hopes to work with volunteers to increase the amount of bike deliveries that can be made through Sauce MKE.
2: 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I'm Rachel Owens. The time now is 7:50, and this is Morning Edition. Coming up next, we head to Cleveland, which held an event aimed at convincing college grads who attended schools there not to leave. We'll learn more on the Marketplace Morning Report. That's coming up next.

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6: You're back with On Point. I'm Meghna Chakrabarty. And before we return to our conversation with former Air Force Secretary Frank Kendall, I just want to take a moment to tell you about a really big series that we're working on for October. It's about America's older generations and how America's elders right now have come to hold so much political and financial power. And in one of those episodes for that week-long series, we're going to talk specifically about the baby boomer generation, which happens to be the richest in the country. And right now, baby boomers as a whole hold more than $85 trillion in assets. So we want to hear from you. If you're of the boomer generation, 65 and older, 70 and older, how are you doing financially? Now, we're not saying, obviously, that all boomers are running around with millions of dollars of disposable income. So we want to hear from a whole span of folks. If you've been financially successful, why do you think that is? Or if you've been unsuccessful, why do you think that is? Now, how does your financial situation differ from that of your kids or grandkids? And for younger folks, Gen Xers, millennials, Gen Zers, when you look at baby boomers and their financial situation, how does it look different from yours? Do you think that you will get to the same place simply by the dint of age and the passage of time, or not? So pick up your phones and get the On Point Vox Pop app. It's On Point Vox with the V-O-X, Vox Pop. If you don't already have it, you know where to go to get your apps. You can also call us at 617-353-0683. Want to hear from a lot of people across the country about age and wealth in America. Okay, so now back to our conversation with former Air Force Secretary Frank Kendall. He's also author of Lethal Autonomy, The Future of Warfare, Whether We Like It or Not. And we do have links to several of Secretary Kendall's recent writings on leadership and culture in the Pentagon. We have links to that at onpointradio.org. Secretary Kendall, let me just ask you a very specific question. How well do you know current Joint Chiefs Chair General Dan Kane?
7: Modestly. He was, of course, a three-star general in the Air Force working for me. He didn't work directly for me. He was the Director of National Intelligence Staff. And I have no reason to think ill of him. I've had a number of conversations with him. I thought he was a capable professional. And we would have retained him instead of retiring him when we did if we had had another suitable position. All three and four-star generals are handpicked for specific jobs. And there's a pyramid there. And there are only so many jobs that need to go around. So essentially, we did not have another position that would have been appropriate for him.

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6: From 89.7 WUWM, Milwaukee's NPR, this is Lake Effect. I'm Joy Powers. Today, a local high school teacher shares how education was changed by 9/11. Then, in a new Capitol Notes, we'll dive into the race for the state attorney general.
7: Well, yeah, it's kind of portrayed as somebody who's fighting crime in a way, and that is part of the job, but it's also kind of doing environmental cases and settling consumer protection lawsuits or going after people who've wronged Wisconsinites.
6: Plus, we'll tell you about Kinstone, a Wisconsin sculpture park filled with massive stones.
8: I really needed a place to be that was connected to the land, that was connected to the beauty of the place and to living things. And I needed a place of peace amidst chaos.
6: All of that is coming up on Lake Effect. But first, here are today's headlines.
9: Live from NPR News, I'm Lakshmi Singh. Despite the newest warnings about artificial intelligence, President Trump's demanding full speed ahead with AI and data centers on social media, Trump points to U.S. competition from China in declaring, quote, whoever wins AI wins. But as NPR's John Ruich tells us, some of the major executives who've helped drive public access to AI are saying it is time to pump the brakes.
10: It started when Dario Amodei, the CEO of Anthropic, which makes Claude AI, posted a long essay online that said it's time for an intentional global slowdown of AI development. He said basically the pace at which AI is advancing is becoming too fast for people to keep up with it and keep it safe. So it needs to slow down, and he said companies like his need to have independent auditors embedded within them to check their safety measures. After that post went up online, there was this rapid and extraordinary display of unity from other industry leaders. So Sam Altman, the CEO of OpenAI, Elon Musk, who among other things runs xAI, and Demis Hassabis, who runs Google's AI efforts, they all agreed online.
9: NPR's John Ruich. A coalition of cities, including New York, Chicago, and Seattle, filed a federal lawsuit against the Department of Homeland Security over a new rule that would deny green cards and visas to immigrants who use government benefits. Here's NPR's Jasmine Garz.
11: Public charge has been part of U.S. immigration law for over a century. It lets an immigration official deny a green card or visa to someone believed likely to depend on government benefits for survival. In early September, Homeland Security redefined that guidance. Whether or not someone will use Medicaid, food stamps, or even college financial aid will factor into deciding if an applicant might become a public charge. That guidance takes effect September 18th and would especially affect people applying for visas or trying to adjust their immigration status within the U.S.
9: That's NPR's Jasmine Garis reporting. Ukraine says a Russian drone hit a Ukrainian train near the border with Poland over the weekend. Latest from NPR is Joanna Kisses.
12: In a statement, Ukrainian Railway said former CIA Director David Petraeus was at a station near the Polish border when the Russian drone hit the passenger train. A Ukrainian media outlet posted this video showing the station at the moment of the strike. Terrified passengers ran as smoke billowed in the distance. No casualties were reported. Ukrainian Railway said it was, quote, highly probable that the Russian drone's intended target was another train that had purposely left hours earlier ahead of schedule. European politicians, including former British Prime Minister Boris Johnson, were aboard the train. Joanna Kakissis, NPR News. Cave.
9: U.S. stocks trading lower this hour with the Dow now down 68. 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Last night, a federal judge ordered the U.S. Postal Service not to carry out President Trump's executive order on mail-in voting restrictions. In issuing a preliminary injunction, U.S. District Judge Carl Nichols in Washington, D.C. said, quote, plaintiffs have demonstrated that absent an injunction, there is an increased risk that significant number of otherwise appropriate absentee or mail-in ballots will ultimately not be counted in the upcoming elections. The U.S. Supreme Court is considering the administration's appeal of a similar ruling out of Boston. The Los Angeles Clippers have reversed course and now say they will not fight the punishment from the NBA for what the league says was a scheme to circumvent the salary cap to pay a star player. The team is set to lose 5 years' worth of first-round draft picks. Here's NPR's Becky Sullivan.
13: The NBA accused the Clippers of helping to arrange sham endorsement deals with four companies to pay millions of extra dollars to their star forward Kawhi Leonard out of view of the salary cap. The Clippers' punishment is severe. Owner Steve Ballmer and another team executive are suspended for a year. They were fined $30 million. And the biggest setback is the loss of 5 years' worth of first-round draft picks starting in 2029. At first, the team and its lawyers called the finding, quote, a witch hunt and vowed to fight the punishment. Now, Ballmer says he accepts responsibility. In a statement posted on social media, Ballmer wrote that the team had told the NBA that, quote, we are complying with the penalties assessed by the league, have paid the fine, and are moving forward. Becky Sullivan, NPR News.
9: I'm Lakshmi Singh, NPR News.
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6: This is Lake Effect from 89.7 WUWM, Milwaukee's NPR. I'm Joy Powers, and thank you so much for joining us. There's a place in Wisconsin that has massive stone sculptures, not unlike what you'd see at Stonehenge. We'll tell you about it and help you plan a trip there later in the show. But we'll start today with this. It's been 25 years since the tragedy of 9/11. A day that came to shape an entire generation who witnessed the attacks live on TV. Every person of a certain age knows where they were on 9/11, but there's a new generation that doesn't share those experiences. So what was it like to witness it live? And for educators, how has teaching about that day changed? WUWM's Vice President of Content, Maureen McCollum, got in touch with her social studies teacher from Glendale's Nicolet High School. McCollum was in school with Mark Schill on 9/11, and they share their memories of that day.
16: Let's talk about 9/11 first, and then we're going to talk about the philosophy of your teaching and your teaching experience afterwards. But when you think back to the day of 9/11, what are your memories from that day? Where were you?
17: So, very burned into my memory because it was my first year at Nicolet. I had been teaching, I think it was my seventh year teaching, but it was my first year at Nicolet. And Lula Colin, who was a new teacher at Nicolet with me, walks by the classroom and kind of bops her head in and says, a plane hit the World Trade Center. And, you know, at that point, nobody knew anything. And it wasn't a terrorist attack. And it was just, oh, my God, what happened? And so at that point, we kind of got to a stopping point. And then we pulled out the TVs that are on the cart. We're watching to see what the news is covering. And then the second plane comes in. I think that's when everything really changed. Because at that point, it was obvious that this is not a random event.
16: So I knew where you were because I was with you
17: right.
16: through the majority
17: yes.
16: of 9/11. My memory is walking into that third hour class, that U.S. history class, which was one of my favorite classes. And I remember watching that second plane hit with you, and you were sitting on one of the student desks. So you weren't at your main desk. You
17: right.
16: were, like, sitting with us. You were sitting on top of one of the student desks, and I just remember you holding your head and looking over and realizing this is a big deal because he's making it a big deal. But I felt safe because you weren't panicking. But I remember you also talking it through in context with us as well as we were just witnessing this
17: right.
16: all unfold.
17: Right. Obviously, the coverage both on radio and TV is all about, oh, you know, memories of this and memories of that. And yesterday I was listening to something and they were talking about when the tower collapsed mm-hmm. and all the, you know, it went from sunlight to dark. And I remember watching mm-hmm. the clips where people are running away and getting into a deli or some kind or a bank or something, and they close the doors, and immediately outside it is completely black.
16: Yeah.
17: And that, you know, when we watched that for, you know, 3 hours, it got to a point probably late morning, and I was talking this through with my wife, and it got to a point late morning where I know we turned it off because there was nothing new happening.
16: Mm-hmm.
17: But then the next class comes in and they want to not necessarily relive it, but have some context and start to figure it out. And that's what I remember about the day itself.
16: Obviously, 9/11 changed everything
17: right.
16: from that point on, like understatement of the century. But one of my memories is how you wove that event and the aftermath into what I perceived as like your already planned lessons. So like U.S. foreign relations.
17: Right.
16: I remember learning about Upton Sinclair that year and
17: yep.
16: the jungle and learning about the political machine, which I want to talk with you about afterwards. But how has teaching it changed with each generation you've taught? How have the students wanted to learn about it?
17: It's really interesting because of the fact that that was a different animal because you're trying to discern what happened. And it took, you know, weeks for the government to really figure out all the intricacies of the 9/11 plot. And then going forward, like the first few years afterwards, kids remembered. And they remembered where they were and how it had been dealt with and were interested in the particulars of the investigation and, you know, how could this have happened and what's changing because of it. And then the other big thing, I think, that we then got really looking at, like, the Patriot Act and reaction to 9/11 and not just, oh, yeah, this was a major problem within the country, but also then, are we overcorrecting? Yes, it happened, but what led to these hijackers, you know, kind of deciding that this was the plan, and how had Al-Qaeda been built up, and Osama bin Laden, and thinking about that, and trying to give kids all of the different contextual pieces that weren't, because then by the next year, there was
16: the Iraq War broke out.
17: Well, the Iraq War broke out, but I was even going to say, you had kids that were buying into the idea that it was a government conspiracy,
16: mm-hmm.
17: right? And trying to put the lid on that, because that was just silly, but it also was kind of the beginning of, okay, you know, you can see that idea of conspiracies leading to today and massive amount of misinformation that we get politically. But then looking at just American foreign policy, kind of one of the things that developed for me out of that was we actually developed a class that was modern American foreign policy. I think we taught it for 4 or 5 years, but it really, you know, kind of started post-World War II and looked at all sides of American foreign policy, not just, oh, well, you know, we're fighting communism and isn't that great, but what are we actually doing and how did we support all of these dictators in different places because they were anti-communist? And then, like you said, we go into Iraq and we go into Afghanistan and the fiasco of weapons of mass destruction and
16: the torture report.
17: Yes, right. Then yeah. Abu Ghraib and all that kind of stuff. And so if it was a rah-rah, America's the greatest, we can't do anything wrong, that just, as an historian, that just didn't sit right. That wasn't something that, and especially in the Nicolay community, wouldn't have sat right.
16: Yeah. So in the 25 years since 9/11, this country has become more politically divided. And you talked about how, you know, teaching these different moments from all sides was just ingrained in how these classes came together and your philosophy is as a department. Did you ever get pushback?
17: The school district was always supportive. There were times where when we shifted from one superintendent to the next or from one principal to the next, there were a number of us in the social studies department that had to educate the principal about how we did things at Nicolay and what was important and that we weren't giving equal weight to different sides because they didn't deserve equal weight to different sides necessarily. And that was something that we had a couple principals that they struggled with. But there were, in some instances, some parents that didn't think we were being patriotic enough. They felt we were looking at the faults more so than the good things. But I think realistically, in sitting down with parents and having the administration and the school board especially that wanted to kind of look at truth, there wasn't a point where, oh, no, you can't teach that. That was something that was really lucky to being at Nicolay.
16: Do you think that's something unique? I mean, as you talk to other social studies teachers across the state or perhaps nationally, do most teachers have that?
17: No, I don't think they do.
16: Oh, that's interesting.
17: Yeah, I think that I remember going to an AP conference and talking to teachers from like North Carolina and Kentucky. They're like, oh, yeah, we can't do that. We're not. And so they would, sadly to me, they would just avoid the issue. It's more the self-censorship that people wouldn't take those risks, whereas I think at Nicolay we were able to look at hard topics because we knew that we were doing it with, you know, looking at it from a perspective where we were really trying to get to the bottom of things, not we know the answer and we're going to indoctrinate you,
16: yeah.
17: But rather we're trying to figure things out and help you figure things out, you know, as 16, 17, 18-year-olds.
16: So you talked about how teaching 9/11 evolved over the years, just, I mean, even looking it through the lens of, I don't know if you call it the fallout, like the Iraq
17: yeah.
16: War and whatnot. But how has teaching it changed with each generation you've taught? How have the students wanted to learn about it?
17: It's really interesting because of the fact that in the first couple years afterwards, we're looking at, you know, what happened and how it developed and immediate reaction to it. And then kind of like the 10-year out piece where they'd been born, but they were in kindergarten or pre-K or whatever, that group was very much interested in things like, well, what were things like before 9/11 and what changed with airports and what changed with other security and the idea of the Department of Homeland Security. And that was something that got focused on in that age group. The last few years, the kids, it's not that they're not interested in it, but it's like the Vietnam War. It's a historical event that took place that they know that their parents were alive for, but it isn't the same. They're interested in other things, but I think it's trying to find the generation that says, oh, this is where things really changed for us.
16: Mm-hmm. As you look forward, I know you've retired. Congratulations
17: yeah,
16: on
17: you.
16: That. But how do you see teaching 9/11 evolving?
17: I think it depends a lot on if we can come back together as a society instead of being so politically divided. The Islamophobia has gotten way worse in the last decade than it was even in the immediate aftermath of 9/11. I think that was something that at Nicolay we did a really good job of making everybody feel safe. And religiously, Nicolay is more diverse now than it was even then.
16: Mm-hmm.
17: But people recognizing that this is not a, this is what Muslims do, mm-hmm. but rather this is what this group of terrorists did. Whereas now, within certain segments of society, they're all the same. That's not helpful to healing as a country, and especially New York. I mean, it's still right there for so many New Yorkers, right? And we talk about New York, but also obviously in D.C. and in Pennsylvania and anybody that was directly impacted by 9/11, as opposed to the indirect kind of fallout that we all feel. So
16: I just thank you so much for coming in. Honestly, looking back on that class, it had such a huge impact for me. Honestly, that was one of the launching points among a few things that led to me being here right now. So thank you for
17: You're
16: that.
17: Welcome.
6: Mark Schill is a recently retired social studies teacher who taught at Nicolet High School. He spoke with his former student and WUWM's Vice President of Content, Maureen McCollum.

0: This is Capital Notes from Milwaukee's NPR. I'm Ayan Silver, speaking with J.R. Ross, editor of WizPolitics.com. Good day, J.R. Thanks for being here.
1: Well, thanks for having me.
0: Okay, so I'd like to start out by focusing on another race that's near the top of the ballot this November, the race for attorney general. It's actually a repeat contest between the same two candidates from 2022, incumbent Democratic Attorney General Josh Call and Fond du Lac District Attorney Republican Eric Toney. First, can you give a small synopsis on what the attorney general does in Wisconsin?
2: Well, it's often called the state's top cop, but really it's kind of running a giant law firm in a lot of ways. I mean, the Department of Justice has its hands on all kinds of things. It has a team of attorneys. So that's one of its main functions. It also has a state crime lab, so it's helping state local law enforcement. It's kind of portrayed as somebody who's fighting crime in a way, and that is part of the job, but it's also kind of doing environmental cases and settling consumer protection lawsuits or going after people who have wronged Wisconsinites and various ways, shapes, and forms. So it's basically, like I said, managing a massive law firm that has its fingers in a lot of different things.
0: So Call has been in office since 2018. What have been the key elements of his tenure?
2: Well, it's been interesting. He's been at odds with the Republican-controlled legislature the entire time. Remember back in 2018, after Call won the AG's race and Governor Evers won that contest beating Scott Walker, Republicans in a lame duck session passed a series of laws trying to rein in the powers of both offices to give basically the legislature more say over things. That includes giving lawmakers final say on signing off on settlements in various lawsuits. And Call's been in court basically for the last 8 years fighting that off and on. That's one thing. What you're going to hear Josh Call tout quite a bit is that the latest FBI crime statistics show that we have the lowest level of violent crime in Wisconsin that we've had in the last 15 years. He's going to talk about that. Now, at the same time, the number of murders has not gone down as much as it has elsewhere. You'll hear Eric Toney talk about that. But in a lot of ways, you know, Call has been suing Donald Trump. I think he's at some like 70 lawsuits right now in the second term alone of Donald Trump, challenging Trump policies. It's going to be an interesting race to see where the public is at about whether they think that Call's done a good job in fighting crime, which, again, not the main focus of the job, but really kind of a perception that you're, as Attorney General, you are fighting crime.
0: And what does Toney say he wants to change from Call's way of doing things?
2: Number of things he's talked about, the crime lab. So the state crime lab, I think we have two or three of them, various spots, but overall, they are taking longer to produce, to process samples, even though they're getting fewer samples. Now, Call will argue this because these cases are more complex, that thanks to CSI, back some years ago, people expect almost every case to have DNA proof of a crime, things like that. Toney has said that Josh Call has basically failed, that he's taken his eye off the ball and put it in other places. So you're going to hear Toney talk about that, and that he'd be basically a better steward of public safety than Josh Call has been.
0: I'd like to get onto one of those controversial issues for 2026, flock cameras. Those are the automated license plate readers that have been getting some pushback from the public as a sort of dragnet general surveillance. Local municipalities currently control how the cameras are used in Wisconsin, but Attorney General Call has publicly called upon state lawmakers to enact clear statewide guardrails. What has he said about this?
2: Basically that he wants, like I said, some guardrails. It's been interesting. Flock cameras are becoming the new data centers. So a year and a half ago in Wisconsin, like Microsoft coming in with this multi-billion dollar project for a new data center down in Racine County was like hailed as this massive achievement. Now data centers are wildly unpopular. Looking at the Marquette Law School poll, like 78% of voters say that the costs outweigh the benefits. Now you're seeing politicians look at flock cameras and going, hey, we were caught flat-footed about data centers. We're not going to say about flock cameras. It's been an amazing change in the last just month where you're seeing communities start to shut them off, raising concerns about privacy because, look, we're being tracked all the time. If you have a smartphone in your pocket, you're being tracked. It's how Google Maps works, right? They track where people are at and they can tell how the traffic is going. But This system is a bit different because you not only are taking pictures of license plates, but you're almost creating a, let's see if we'll call it a vehicle fingerprint, and that can then be searched by others to see what's going on. Also, you can use AI to map or predict future movements. It's become wildly unpopular just in a really brief amount of time, and so Colin and others are saying they don't care for flock cameras. And actually, Tony said the same thing. They've got issues with those things.
0: Right. Okay. So Call says there hasn't been enough discussion or debate in the legislature about this, and that Wisconsin could enact laws that include regular audits of the system, limiting the number of officials that can access it, and restricting the type of cases that the cameras could be used for. You mentioned Republican AG candidate Tony. Has Democratic and Republican candidates for governor David Crowley and Tom Tiffany weighed in on this?
2: Yeah, they both have said they've got issues with them now. What's interesting is Crowley, for example, when he's in the state legislature, he sponsored legislation that would allow basically traffic cameras. Like if you're speeding, it could catch you speeding and then you get a ticket that way. He's argued that would be a good way to combat excessive speeding in Milwaukee, reckless driving in Milwaukee, which has been a problem in the city for some time. His campaign told me last week or 2 weeks ago that while he's got issues with flock cameras and wants regulations on those, he thinks that traffic cameras can still be an effective tool in the fight against reckless driving. Tiffany has tried to seize upon that to say that, you know, David Crowley is kind of pro-Big Brother. Tiffany has said that he would seek to cut off shared revenue to local governments that use these things until there are state regulations in place. I'm not quite sure how that would happen, but that's been the push he's been on lately. So it's another example of where Tiffany is trying to portray Crowley as basically, you know, pro data center, pro flock camera, pro Big Brother, that, you know, he's not in the right spot with the public, and that Tiffany's more populist, which obviously Democrats have found votes from Tiffany in the Congress say this guy's not as pure on this issue as he wants you to believe.
0: This is Capital Notes. I'm Ayan Silver, speaking with J.R. Ross of WizPolitics.com. So switching gears from the Attorney General's race towards the legislature and the leaders there, all 99 assembly seats are up for election this year, as well as half of the state Senate, or 17 seats. Both the state assembly and Senate have been controlled by Republicans. And both GOP leaders, Assembly Speaker Robin Voss and Senate Majority Leader Devin Lemieux, are not running again this year. First, before I ask about notable disagreements between these two leaders, how did they work together?
2: At times, okay. At times, not. So they're much different caucuses. In the Assembly, Robin Voss, who's the longest-serving speaker in state history, has done a very good job of keeping caucus discipline. Voss has mastered the art of keeping his members together on big things. Now, he has affections now and then, but for the most part, he's been able to get things through. If he wants it done, he can get it done. Now, this session has been a little bit different for him than past ones. He had much bigger majorities in the past. This one's much tighter, a little more work, a lot of things. The Senate, though, has always been a different beast. Scott Fitzgerald, when he was Senate Majority Leader, used to talk about the Fitz slow jam. He would kind of let his caucus complain about things, talk it out loud, and he wouldn't try to like close the deal until the caucus had a time to kind of figure out where it was at, because you couldn't really force the caucus to go anywhere. Lemieux has been challenged because his caucus, it's grown less disciplined over the years, more free agents. I don't know if that's what language you prefer. But basically, there are fewer people feel like they have to be part of the team. So you have more people who are saying, hey, this isn't as conservative as I want it to be, so I'm going to vote against it, no matter what it means for Bill X, Y, or Z. That's a priority of whomever. So Lemieux has had a much more difficult time getting things done. There's a thing called the Rule of 17. It's not a written rule, but it's kind of a philosophy in the Senate that if you want to pass stuff, you should only do it with 17 members of your caucus. It means you pass it with your caucus alone, not relying on Democrats. Lemieux broke that rule a number of times. Now, he will also point out that he is not the first by any stretch of imagination to do that. Yet others have done it as well. But it just goes like that kind of like back and forth with him and his caucus members shows you that it's just been a little bit more of a challenge to manage that caucus and get things done. So at times when things have matched up, they've worked well together. At times, the Assembly's been more efficient, and the Senate has not.
0: And what were some notable moments when they didn't see eye to eye?
2: Oh, there are things like this thing called right of first refusal, okay? It is a bill that would have given utilities with existing infrastructure in the state the first shot at building new power lines, essentially. Voss got that bill through his caucus, or through his house, last session. Devin did not, and Devin did not put that bill on the floor to try and see if he could pass it with Democratic support. There's one where they both agreed on the bill, they both wanted it done, but one could get it done, one could not.
0: And what were, do you think, were some of the successes of each of them? Just a laundry list of what LeMahieu was able to get done and what Voss was.
2: Going back before LeMahieu was majority leader, like Voss was part of the push for Act 10. The push for right to work began the state Senate back when Fitzgerald was the majority leader in the mid-20-teens. Voss also helped get that through his house. I mean, every conservative reform that Scott Walker got through, Robin Voss was part of. LeMahieu came in after those big fights for the most part and is now seeing a caucus that's much different because the maps are different, right? The state Supreme Court threw out the maps that were been used, drawn by Republicans and used in the 2022 elections. They got the new maps for 24, and that's just a much different body than it was before when Robin spent most of his time as the speaker.
0: And the Wisconsin Assembly Speaker and the Senate Majority Leader are elected by the members of their respective political party's majority caucus after each November general election. What are you hearing from Republicans about how they'd like the direction of their leadership to go based on what they've learned from the 10 years of Voss and LeMahieu?
2: Well, it's basically about who does the most in these elections that are coming up. Tyler August has been speaker in waiting for a couple sessions now in the Assembly. He is basically at the head of the campaign effort for some of the Republicans. If Republicans can maintain control of the Assembly after the election, he's probably elected speaker. That's usually the reward for your hard work in something like this. On the Senate side, people are watching Pat Testin, who was speaker president pro tempore this session, and Mary Feliskowski, Senate president. They're kind of co-leading the campaign effort after Devin LeMahieu decided not to seek re-election. So how do things go? Testin's kind of been in the face of the committee to elect Republican Senate. If he's successful in his efforts and people are happy with how he does, he's probably the leader. If not, then Mary Feliskowski gets elected, or maybe somebody else emerges. You know, it just depends on what the caucus looks like after everything is said and done. Again, it depends a great deal on how those elections go.
0: All right. Thanks for these insights, Jer. And as always, thanks for joining me on Capital Notes.
2: Anytime.
3: 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We'll explain that in about 20 minutes. But first, we'll tell you about Wisconsin's version of Stonehenge, a sculpture park made of massive stones. That's coming up next on Lake Effect on 89.7 WUWM, Milwaukee's NPR.

0: I'm Robin Young. Engineer Connor Gibson wanted to print free 3D dentures for those in need, but he knew nothing about dentistry or 3D printing.
1: Yes, two big hurdles there.
0: But he persevered and says patient reactions make it worth it.
1: It is childlike whimsicality and tears and happiness, no matter who is in the operatory.
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4: 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I'm Joy Powers. More than a million people visit Stonehenge in England each year. It's a popular tourist destination, but what if I told you there's something similar right here in Wisconsin? While it's not prehistoric like Stonehenge, Kinstone is a sculpture park that also features massive stones, arranged in different circles and patterns. Kinstone is in the far western part of the state. To help you plan a trip there to see it, Lake Effect's Becky Mortensen is joined by its founder, Christine Beck, and Amanda Weibel from Travel Wisconsin. Kinstone is described as a modern megalithic site. Can you explain what that means?
5: I sure can. You know, a couple of those words sound pretty big, but they really are simple. But basically, Kinstone's a 30-acre site with about 15 acres of stone features and natural buildings. And it gets around 5,000 to 6,000 visitors each summer. It's called a modern megalithic site because it was built in recent history. And in this case, Kinstone was built starting in 2011. And megalithic just means it's made up of huge stone. The word megalith is from the two ancient Greek words mega, meaning very large or huge, and lith, meaning stone. So huge stone.
4: So Kinstone was first described to me as kind of the Stonehenge of Wisconsin, but it is more than just a few impressive stones stuck in the ground. Can you just sort of describe what people will see when they stroll through the sculpture park there?
5: Sure. For those who don't know, Stonehenge is one of the largest stone circles in the world, and it's located in England. It's about 5,000 years old. Kinstone is similar to Stonehenge and other ancient megalithic circles in that it is a circle of standing stones, and that's about where the similarity kind of ends. The first circle that I created is the largest one at Kinstone, and it's called the Great Stone Circle. And I do have two other stone circles on the property that are made up of smaller boulders. But the number and the placement of the stones in the circle and the fact that the Great Stone Circle at Kinstone has stones inside the circle, like there's three in the middle and then there's some sitting stones around, that's very different than standing stone circles you might see from ancient times, which usually don't have anything in the middle. So far to date, I've brought about 189 granite standing stones and boulders to the land. And in addition, we've built some artistic structures here. There are three cordwood buildings and a light straw clay cabin. When they wander around here, they're going to see that there's a big area. In 2013, I planted 1.5 acres or an acre and a half of native prairie. And that has since spread out quite a bit. And it is full of pollinators and birds and all kinds of life. And that's an amazing thing that's just there in the background for everybody to enjoy. But when you walk around Kinstone, you're going to find that there's lots of standing stones and stone features. We also have a labyrinth, which is made of gravel and river rock, and with a path that leads to center. It's very contemplative to walk. And then the jewel here is the thatched cordwood chapel.
4: Yeah, of course, it's not just stones there. One of my favorite things at Kinstone was the chapel. So please talk a little bit about that and the Dragon's Keep.
5: Sure. So it's a cordwood building, which is a kind of a do-it-yourself style building method that uses like firewood in the walls. And it also has a lot of bottles that are various colors, give you a stained glass effect on the inside. And it is thatched. And so thatched roof buildings in Wisconsin are relatively rare unless you see like a tiki hut in the Dells or in some resort. But the Kinstone building is thatched with reeds out of the Mississippi River. It's just an exquisite example of a thatched roof, beautiful artistic building. About 110 people worked on the chapel, and we ran a number of hardwood workshops here. The chapel has in it, it's a hexagonal building, and it has this beautiful petrified wood centerpiece in there that was a gift to me from a man who created a different megalithic park in the U.S., Columsill Megalith Park in Bangor, Pennsylvania, and that I call the Eternal Flame. Another one of our cordwood structures is called the Dragon's Keep. It's kind of an unusual building, and it's a little bean-shaped building with a big pavilion over it. But when we were putting this in, there was a particular piece of wood that when I saw it, I just reminded me about the belly of a dragon. And I thought, I'm going to make a big dragon in the wall. So we made a 15-foot dragon in the wall with cordwood and also with like diamond or triangle-shaped bottles that became the spines on its back. And it had a little window that was a wing.

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1: Can you share a little bit about how these stones are chosen and how they become part of the garden?
2: Sure. When I started this, I wanted to build a stone circle. I really didn't understand. I had a vision in my mind of what that stone circle might look like, and it looks nothing like the stone circle that I have today. And part of that is when I went to the quarries for the first time, which was in April of 2011, and I saw the amazing chunks of stone that were possible. Suddenly, all bets were off on the more modest stone circle that I had in mind. And I started collecting stone, having the quarry people just set them aside for me. And so we had 21 truckloads of stone that were selected by me. And when I talk about a truck, I'm talking about a really big flatbed semi-truckload that were brought to Kinstone from October 18th of 2011 to October 28th of 2011. And during that 10-day time frame, all of the stones that were delivered were put into place and stood where they belong. Now, we have done more standing of stones since that 2011 timeframe. There was another episode of standing stones in 2012 and in 2014, and two stones were stood in 2018. And I haven't done anything since, but this fall, I'm planning another thing. And so in October, I'm planning to put in a new feature that will consist of three standing stones and some other things. And it's kind of exciting because it's the first thing I've done since 2018.
1: Wow. And so just as important as what you see at Kinstone, you all focus a lot on how people feel, how they react to exploring there. Can you share a little bit about just like the general vibe and feel of this place?
2: First and foremost, Kinstone was not created to be a tourist attraction. I created Kinstone for me as a place to be. I felt I needed a respite from my corporate work. And I had just purchased the land in 1994 from my parents. And finally, when I was starting to be close to my 50th year, feeling my age a little, I decided I really needed to do something with this land and started putting my thoughts to that. And I just felt I really needed a place to be that was connected to the land, that was connected to the beauty of the place and to living things. And I needed a place of peace amidst chaos. Mm-hmm. And so I started creating this. Here at Kinstone, when people visit, I really hope that when they come, the first thing they sense is this feeling of peace and grounding and connection.
1: And you all host some different events and classes there at Kinstone. Can you share a bit about that and what you have coming up for the autumnal equinox?
2: We have a number of events every year. One class we host seemingly every year is the a drum making class with Wayne Manthe out of Minneapolis, who's like the premier drum maker. And then things that we have kind of on a standing monthly basis are a community healing ritual that happens on the fourth Saturday of every month. We have a monthly new moon women's circle, which happens on the Friday nearest the new moon. And then we have a Wednesday morning weekly yoga in the standing stones. So we have those things going on regularly. And then yearly, every season, so March equinox, and then June solstice, and September equinox, and December solstice, we always have an observance event where we gather and we watch the alignments that we have in place here, because I created alignments specifically for those dates between the sun and the stone. So on September 22nd, which is the autumnal equinox, we have an evening event, which is a sunset event where we will watch the sunset alignment that we have for equinox, and we watch the sunset and see our sunset alignment between the stones called Lancelot and Atlas, where people can quote unquote catch the sun, because when you take a picture of Lancelot with the sun coming through these little holes, you get a big sunburst, and people can put their hands around that specific hole and look like they're catching a big ball of sun. And then on the 23rd in the morning, we have a sunrise observance where we watch the sunrise alignment, and that's in the Three Witnesses, where the sun comes through the big dry stack stone window, and it highlights a section of the center column in the sculpture that looks kind of like a human heart, and I call it the heart alignment.

0: alignment. And that's also a very moving experience. And people like to sit in the light of the rising sun and see the reflections in that center stone of the three witnesses, and just enjoy the coming of autumn and the departure of summer.
1: Kinstone is in the far western part of the state. It's near the Mississippi River, and the drive-in alone is gorgeous, but there's tons to do outdoors in this area. So, Amanda, turning to you, can you share some other outdoor places that people might want to check out while they're there on a visit to Kinstone?
2: This part of Wisconsin is where the Driftless meets the Mississippi, and it is absolutely gorgeous. I'd highly recommend taking some time along the Wisconsin Great River Road before and after a stop at Kinstone. It's designated an All-American Road and stretches for 250 miles and passes through 33 unique communities with so many opportunities for outdoor recreation along the way. The largest of the communities along the Wisconsin Great River Road is located just half hour south of Kinstone in La Crosse. And in La Crosse, you're going to find the towering Granddad Bluff for absolutely stunning views, hidden channels of the Mississippi for paddling and fishing, an ever-growing network of biking trails, including the Aura Trails, and Riverside Park for a natural space that's just blocks from the creature comforts of the city. One more must-visit stop is Perot State Park. This park sits right on the edge of the Mississippi. It's famous for 500-foot-tall bluffs overlooking the river valley. And one specific point to check out is Brady's Bluff West. This is an iconic spot to visit. You'll trek up stone steps that were constructed by the Civilian Conservation Corps and end at one of the most picturesque points in the area.
1: And what else would you maybe recommend people check out in this part of the state?
2: For a taste of local flavor, be sure to visit Amaro Vineyard. The stone patio overlooks a sprawling vineyard, soaring bluffs in the distance frame the view, and for a minute you might forget that you're even in Wisconsin. It's a great setting to sip on Amaro's wines, which are made from locally grown grapes, and just a beautiful place to take in the scenery. We're also in apple season, and you can't leave the area without a stop at Ferguson's Orchard in Galesville. They have a huge U-pick orchard, a pumpkin patch, and a country store that's loaded with pastries and all kinds of baked goods. Families love this place too. You can enjoy tons of activities for the kids, from farm animals and a corn maze to wagon rides and a straw bale pyramid. And of course, no road trip is complete without a great roadside attraction photo op. So nearby in Onalaska, you can grab a pic with Sunny the Sunfish. This behemoth of a sunfish is 15 feet tall and 25 feet wide, and it's the perfect mascot for a community that's known as the Sunfish Capital of the World.
1: Oh, I had no idea. I love that. So, Christine, you mentioned there were a couple of the smaller circles you had there. And when I'm remembering, there's like rocks that if you kind of look at it like this, it's like a parrot or a fish. And I'm just wondering, is there a sculpture or a place that you'd recommend a visitor maybe pay extra close attention to or spend maybe a little bit more time at on a visit to Kinstone?
0: Well, that's a difficult thing. It's difficult to recommend just one thing, and everybody that comes may be drawn to something specific. However, I do tell visitors definitely to see the three witnesses and look at that reflection in the center stone, which is so unique, and also the Great Stone Circle, which has these huge standing stones, and also the Chapel of Creation. But if somebody's really reminiscing about people they've lost, or they're coming already, you know, talking about someone that's recently died, I send them to the dolmen and really have them sit and just be inside that space, or to visit the stones called the Family and the Traveler, which a lot of people miss because they're kind of on the one end of the property. But really, the people who visit there find it to be a favorite. And then if people really need something to work through something or to think, I send them to the Circle of Mystery, where you said you can see that parrot or that fish or a rabbit or something in the circle, and or the Labyrinth, which is a fabulous place to take a contemplative walk.
1: Well, Amanda and Christine, thank you so much for joining me for Wandering Wisconsin.
2: Thanks for having us.
0: Thank you for having me. It was a wonderful time.
3: Christine Beck is the founder and director of Kinstone. Amanda Weibel is the communications officer for Travel Wisconsin. They both spoke with Lake Effect's Becky Mortensen for this month's Wandering Wisconsin. Coming up next, we'll meet a local woman leaving love letters for strangers all around Milwaukee. That's next on Lake Effect on 89.7 WUWM, Milwaukee's NPR.

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1: This is Lake Effect on 89.7 WUWM. I'm Joy Powers. Picture this. You're at a local coffee shop. You sit down at a table, and you see an envelope that says, "Open me." Inside is a letter with an inspirational quote or some words of encouragement. You just found a Milwaukee love letter. WUWM's Excrit Nunez has this story about one local woman sharing random acts of kindness.
3: Katrina Lord is the heart behind Milwaukee Love Letter. She's at her Bayview home working on one of her handwritten notes.
4: So this is one that has a quote by Walt Whitman, which is, "Happiness, not in another place, not for another hour, but this hour."
3: And on the back, Lord writes her own personal message.
4: "Hello, stranger. May you have happiness here and now. MKE love letter," with two small hearts on the back.
3: Lord then places her colorful notes throughout Milwaukee for anyone to find, like in a Little Free Library or a neighborhood coffee shop.
4: The goal is really to bring surprise, delight into someone's day and, yeah, unexpected joy.
3: Lord has been putting pen to paper as Milwaukee Love Letter since 2016. She was inspired by a New York City Instagram account to start the project. As an avid reader, she gets quotes to put on her love letters from different books and magazines she's read over the years.
4: I'm in tech for my job, and that has its own form of creativity, but this is more artistic creativity. At the time, I didn't really realize it, but it was also something that I needed, where I needed that outlet, but also reading these positive quotes and searching for them brought me that positivity too.
3: Lord has written more than 1,000 love letters. She posts photos of her favorite ones on her Instagram, MKE Love Letter, and will sometimes hear back from people who find them.
4: It's varied from just a nice short message to some people share really touching stories. I've had a couple of times where they're going through a hard time and they just needed that little brightness, and the letters have filled that for them, or they've seen it as like a message from like a loved one. You know, you get something like this and you can interpret it to whatever you need it to be at that time.
3: She says handwritten letters are a novelty in this digital world. They can be comforting and create a sense of connection, even with a stranger.
4: If you receive a letter from someone, you know that they took the time and they're really opening up. Like, even if it can be light-hearted writing, they're putting pen to paper and it's out there.
3: Lord says she started this project with zero expectations. She had no idea how her letters would resonate with people. She was even more surprised to learn how it would make her feel seen.
4: I am on the shyer introverted side, and I even was doing this anonymously for a good start of it. It was kind of like my own secret, and it didn't need to be a secret. It's a wonderful project, and so as I've opened up and shared my passions, it's also been able to share other aspects of myself with people and with even strangers. So I think it's kind of a medium of that for being able to share who I am and what I love.
3: Personally, as someone who loves stationery and writing postcards to my friends, Lord's story inspired me to write my very own love letter to a stranger.
5: So I'm at a coffee shop in East Tosa. I sat down and went ahead and made my little love letter. I put it in this little tiny gift bag that's green with white polka dots. And I slipped a little piece of paper in there. It says, "Hi, stranger. Here's a reminder. Of all the things you can believe in, why not choose yourself? Love another stranger." I thought that was just like a cute little note to write. But yeah, I'm gonna go put it at this table in the corner of a coffee shop that's been pretty popular. And I thought this was really fun, and I hope someone enjoys reading my little love letter.
3: Back at Lord's house, she says Milwaukee Love Letter will continue to evolve with her life as it has for the past 10 years.
4: We are expecting our first kid, and like I'm already like, oh, that'll be fun to like incorporate him into it somehow, and way down the line, obviously.
3: But one thing that'll never change is the project's main purpose, to spread joy throughout the city she loves.
4: It's kind of fun to share the story and hopefully also to inspire others to do something similar, whether it's write letters or make magnets or put crochet hearts out there, just join that random acts of kindness community. And so that's one of the reasons why I like keep doing this and keep sharing the stories. Maybe someone else will find as much joy in a new hobby that they hear on this segment.
3: So grab a pen, a piece of paper, and share a little kindness. We can all use more of it in our lives.
1: 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Lake Effect's Expert Nunez spoke with Lord and produced this feature. 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
1: This is Capital Notes from Milwaukee's NPR. I'm Ayan Silver, speaking with J.R. Ross, editor of WizPolitics.com. Good day, J.R. Thanks for being here.
2: Well, thanks for having me.
1: Okay, so I'd like to start out by focusing on another race that's near the top of the ballot this November, the race for attorney general. It's actually a repeat contest between the same two candidates from 2022, incumbent Democratic Attorney General Josh Call and Fond du Lac District Attorney Republican Eric Toney. First, can you give a small synopsis on what the attorney general does in Wisconsin?
2: Well, it's often called the state's top cop, but really it's kind of running a giant law firm in a lot of ways. I mean, the Department of Justice has its hands on all kinds of things. It has a team of attorneys. So that's one of its main functions. It also has a state crime lab, so it's helping state local law enforcement. It's kind of portrayed as somebody who's fighting crime in a way, and that is part of the job, but it's also kind of doing environmental cases and settling consumer protection lawsuits or going after people who have wronged Wisconsinites in various ways, shapes, and forms. So it's basically, like I said, managing a massive law firm that has its fingers in a lot of different things.
1: So Call has been in office since 2018. What have been the key elements of his tenure?
2: Well, it's been interesting. He's been at odds with the Republican-controlled legislature the entire time. Remember back in 2018, after Call won the AG's race and Governor Evers won that contest beating Scott Walker, Republicans in a lame duck session passed a series of laws trying to rein in the powers of both offices to give basically the legislature more say over things. That includes giving lawmakers final say on signing off on settlements and various lawsuits. And Call's been in court basically for the last 8 years fighting that off and on. That's one thing. What you're going to hear Josh Call tout quite a bit is that the latest FBI crime statistics show that we have the lowest level of violent crime in Wisconsin that we've had in the last 15 years. He's going to talk about that. Now, at the same time, the number of murders has not gone down as much as it has elsewhere. You'll hear Eric Toney talk about that. But in a lot of ways, you know, Call has been suing Donald Trump. I think he's at some like 70 lawsuits right now in the second term alone of Donald Trump, challenging Trump policies. It's going to be an interesting race to see where the public is at about whether they think that Call's done a good job in fighting crime, which, again, not the main focus of the job, but really kind of a perception that you're, as Attorney General, you are fighting crime.
1: And what does Toney say he wants to change from Call's way of doing things?
2: A number of things. He's talked about the crime lab. So the state crime lab, I think we have two or three of them, various spots. But overall, they are taking longer to produce, to process samples, even though they're getting fewer samples. Now, Call will argue this because these cases are more complex, that thanks to CSI,

0: Back some years ago, people expect almost every case to have DNA proof of a crime, things like that. Tony has said that Josh Call has basically failed, that he's taken his eye off the ball and put it on other places. So you're going to hear Tony talk about that, and that he'd be basically a better steward of public safety than Josh Call has been.
1: That was J.R. Ross, editor of WizPolitics.com, speaking with me, WUWM's Mayan Silver. 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
1: On it, Will Stone. Thanks so much, Will.
2: Thank you.
3: China's population is aging, and that means fewer workers. Today, China's government is leaning into a high-tech solution, humanoid robots powered by AI. A couple hours west of Shanghai, a company that is part of a national program is working to train those robots.
4: In a mock kitchen, a person sits on a lifeguard chair and uses a remote control to make a humanoid robot open cabinet doors, put stuff in, and take it out. Down the hall, there's a hotel room set up where robots learn to make beds and tidy up.
3: NPR's John Ruich shows us how humans are teaching robots to work in environments built for humans. 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
5: About 5 years ago, a couple friends in Milwaukee discovered that many of the kids they worked with didn't have access to healthy foods at home. So they decided to do something about it. And their work all started in a dumpster behind Sendix. Carol Ann Grzybowski brings us this story from our friends over at Radio Milwaukee.
6: Have you ever wondered what happens to the food in grocery stores or restaurants that isn't sold at the end of the day?
7: We throw out most of the food in the U.S., 60 to 70% of it. I get this stuff for free.
6: That's founder of Sauce MKE, Gianni Vaccaro. She's been putting this food to use since 2021.
7: I was working at a boys and girls club at that time, and after a certain amount of time with the kids, I found out that a lot of the kids don't eat at home. First, I brought groceries around, and I was just like bringing things around to, they used to be called food deserts, we now call them areas of nutrition scarcity. I would bring groceries around there, and people didn't know what to do with the food I bought. Or brought them.
6: Right.
7: So then I started cooking meals, and that was the best way to remove every single obstacle. Like, then there was no obstacles. If you're like, actually, you know what, never mind, I'm sorry I gave you more work to do.
6: Right.
7: Here's a fully cooked, delicious meal. And here's silverware and a beverage, and you have a great day.
6: After gathering food and cooking heart-healthy, plant-based meals, Gianni carries out deliveries herself. Winter or summer, one thing is certain, Sauce MKE meals are always delivered on bike.
7: Yeah, for me, it's important. I think it like inspires a couple things. I think a bike is a really tangible vehicle in the city of Milwaukee. The more people see people being comfortable on bikes, the more they would get on bikes, because there's a bunch of reasons to not ride a bike. Also, like removing a few barriers, right? Like you remove a financial barrier by having a bike, and then you also remove a physical barrier, like of a car. Mm-hmm. When you put a physical wall between you and someone else, you can't unphysical the wall there. Like, there is a barrier between you. And so when you're with people and you're like, I'm comfortable, we're all comfortable, here we are, I have a snack. That's it.
6: Most of Sauce MKE's rides are to the north side. Gianni explained that 50 of the 80 overall areas of nutrition scarcity are on the north side of Milwaukee. This means there are no grocery stores within a mile radius. Yet often it's worse. There's not even a corner store to get necessary nutrition.
8: I got my first like box of food from Sauce probably a couple years ago. And this was me entering to the understanding that, one, if you don't use the resource, that you lose the resource. So just validating like we should use it in order to keep it around. Mm-hmm. But then also, I had came across a time where like I was in between jobs, and I literally, how much I eat and what I was eating, I couldn't afford it, and I didn't want to offset how I eat or what I eat. So Gianni came through and pretty much provided me all of the foods I already eat. And then I'm doing some work in the city already where we are trying to identify and support some policy around food apartheid and just making it less hard to even get the food. And that's real, both recognizing that even getting to the food is part of the barrier about people receiving it. So just linking up with her, it allowed me to understand like the food system, the distribution of it all.
6: 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Gianni and Rodea have become close friends, and in the last 2 years, they've been working together to create opportunities for safe play in Milwaukee.
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1: This is Capital Notes from Milwaukee's NPR. I'm Ayan Silver, speaking with J.R. 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Good day, J.R. Thanks for being here.
2: Well, thanks for having me.
1: Okay, so I'd like to start out by focusing on another race that's near the top of the ballot this November, the race for attorney general. It's actually a repeat contest between the same two candidates from 2022, incumbent Democratic Attorney General Josh Call and Fond du Lac District Attorney Republican Eric Toney. First, can you give a small synopsis on what the attorney general does in Wisconsin?
2: Well, it's often called the state's top cop, but really it's kind of running a giant law firm in a lot of ways. I mean, the Department of Justice has its hands on all kinds of things, has a team of attorneys. So that's one of its main functions. It also has a state crime lab, so it's helping state local law enforcement. It's kind of portrayed as somebody who's fighting crime in a way, and that is part of the job, but it's also kind of doing environmental cases and settling consumer protection lawsuits or going after people who have wronged Wisconsinites and various ways, shapes, and forms. So it's basically, like I said, managing a massive law firm that has its fingers in a lot of different things.
1: So Call has been in office since 2018. What have been the key elements of his tenure?
2: Well, it's been interesting. He's been at odds with the Republican-controlled legislature the entire time. Remember back in 2018, after Call won the AG's race and Governor Evers won that contest beating Scott Walker, Republicans in a lame duck session passed a series of laws trying to rein in the powers of both offices to give basically the legislature more say over things. That includes giving lawmakers final say on signing off on settlements and various lawsuits. And Call's been in court basically for the last 8 years fighting that off and on. That's one thing. What you're going to hear Josh Call tout quite a bit is that the latest FBI crime statistics show that we have the lowest level of violent crime in Wisconsin that we've had in the last 15 years. He's going to talk about that. Now, at the same time, the number of murders has not gone down as much as it has elsewhere. You'll hear Eric Toney talk about that. But in a lot of ways, you know, Call has been suing Donald Trump. I think he's at some like 70 lawsuits right now in the second term alone of Donald Trump, challenging Trump policies. It's going to be an interesting race to see where the public is at about whether they think that Call's done a good job in fighting crime, which, again, not the main focus of the job, but really kind of a perception that you're, as Attorney General, you are fighting crime.
1: And what does Toney say he wants to change from Call's way of doing things?
2: A number of things. He's talked about the crime lab. So the state crime lab, I think we have two or three of them, various spots, but overall, they are taking longer to produce, to process samples, even though they're getting fewer samples. Now, Call will argue this because these cases are more complex, that thanks to CSI, back some years ago, people expect almost every case to have DNA proof of a crime, things like that. Toney has said that Josh Call has basically failed, that he's taken his eye off the ball and put it in other places. So you're going to hear Toney talk about that, and that he'd be basically a better steward of public safety than Josh Call has been.
1: That was J.R. 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
0: 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I'm Graham Thomas. Coming up, a new tool from ChatGPT is meant to help individuals who are at risk of suicide. But the feature is proving a bit difficult to navigate. We'll learn more up next. And thanks so much for tuning in this afternoon to All Things Considered on Milwaukee's NPR.

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4: This is Marketplace. I'm Kai Rizdahl. The macroeconomic concept of the day today is price elasticity of demand, and it comes to us courtesy of American agriculture. It's getting on to be fall harvest time out there. Corn and soybeans and all the rest are going to have to be picked and transported in trucks and in combines that run on a whole lot of diesel fuel. Diesel that hit its highest ever average price today, $6.23 a gallon, AAA says, for reasons with which I hope we are all very familiar. So, price elasticity of demand. Is there a point at which people just stop buying diesel? Marketplace's Elizabeth Trovall reports.
5: Once gas prices hit a certain high number, consumers respond. Ed Hers is with University of Houston.
6: We can consolidate our trips to the grocery. 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
5: But diesel is different.
6: With diesel, there's less flexibility on the demand side to respond to higher prices. And so typically the higher price of diesel is passed along to the consumer very quickly.
5: Crops still need to be harvested and widgets still need to be shipped. Will O'Neill is with S&P Global Energy.
7: 70% of that diesel is consumed in transportation, and there really aren't any significant scalable substitutes outside of rail, which has its limitations.
5: He says even in other segments, like agriculture and heating oil,
7: it's difficult to get a snap ability to shift those to non-diesel consumption.
5: Because diesel doesn't have great alternatives, Susan Bell with Rystad Energy says we'll all be paying for it.
8: You'll be paying in everything. Bananas, oranges, strawberries.
5: She says diesel acts as an inflationary factor for consumers.
8: They reduce consumption because their household budgets don't go as far. And, if you have to buy your groceries, you may reduce consumption elsewhere.
5: That could mean cutting demand for any number of things. Gulf Oil analyst Tom Kloza calls the diesel situation an inflation problem that can't be cured by higher interest rates. Though there is something that could bring down diesel demand.
9: The one thing that will alter the demand considerably is a recession.
5: Which is something we probably don't want to be rooting for. I'm Elizabeth Trovall for Market.